magic got that load. John up gone higher, all aboard. I'ma take my seat right way back. 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
5: 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In the vault, we'll hear an archival recording of our old friend Mark Jones, and guest host Dr. Brooks Blevins discusses the exact location of the Ozarks. That's this week on Ozark Highlands Radio. The Stones River Reelers are a Tennessee-based traditional old-time quartet. Self-described as hardcore traditional music from the heart of the Volunteer State, the Reelers recreate not only the sound, but also the feel and flair of early American hillbilly dance music of the 78 Speed Records era. Let's listen as they kick off their first set with the traditional tune, Turkey in the Straw.

0: Well, thanks everyone for coming out. 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We
1: didn't
0: hit
1: 6 hours.
0: We didn't hit any deer until we got to Arkansas.
1: They was awfully small, though.
2: Yeah, this one's called the Arkansas Sheep.
1: Don't throw anything at us after this. It paints a poor picture of your state.

0: Thank you. 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We got Michael Klug on the fiddle. And then we got Seth Shumate on the tin sandwich. And I'm Aaron.
1: Mississippi
2: Aaron
1: Saxophone.
2: Stevens on the banjo. I've got a fiddle tune here.

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And our agriculture is going through a hard time as it is. 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That was a $10 billion travesty.

0: Should we wake old Lula up?
1: Yeah, she's go trying. 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
2: She's sleepy.
1: Get her out of bed.
2: Sleepy Lula, we're trying to wake her up.

0: Something like that.
1: Hey, Aaron, I heard your hen house got broken into.
2: Oh, it did.
0: Goodness.
3: Who do you think done it?
2: I'm not sure, but I'm going to find out. I do believe.
3: You got one of those ring cams on there?
2: Let me tune this thing. No, I don't believe I do have one of those ring cameras. You got to pay monthly for one of those. This is old Riley Puckett tune.

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1: You've been listening to the Stones River Reelers, playing a whole set of traditional tunes. After Turkey in the Straw, we heard the Arkansas Chic, Patty Won't You Drink Some Good Old Cider, the Boll Weevil Song, Sleepy Lou, and Who Broke the Lock. When we come back after this short break, come with me down to the vault with a question for our producer, Jeff Glover. This is Ozark Highlands Radio.

0: Welcome back to Ozark Highlands Radio. Hey, let's go down to the vault right now. I've got a question for Jeff Glover. Howdy, Jeff.
1: Well, hello, Dave. How are you?
0: I'm doing good. How about you?
1: Man, I'm just doing fantastic.
0: Well, with all this music and piles around you, I bet it keeps you happy, doesn't it?
1: It does.
0: You know, this week we've got our show about the Stones River Reelers,
1: mm-hmm.
0: and I've been listening to some of that good banjo playing,
1: mm-hmm.
0: and it made me think about the old keeper of the vault, Mark Jones.
1: Oh, yeah.
0: Mark was, of course, he was Grandpa Jones' son and just a terrific banjo player. You got any of his stuff close by we can listen to?
1: Oh, absolutely. I got tons of stuff from Mark. You know, Mark and I became quite good friends over the years, as you know, you
0: sure.
1: do too, really.
0: Yeah.
1: We sure do miss him. But he started playing here way back in the 70s. And there are recordings of him and his father, Grandpa Jones, and Ramona, and his sister, Elisa. Even Eloise, I think, is in here in a few places. I got tons and tons of music from Mark. In fact, I was just listening to one the other day that I hadn't heard before. It's a recording of Mark Jones with a fella named Lynn Young, and I think it's two banjos, best as I can tell.
0: Yeah, I vaguely remember Lynn Young. Mm-hmm. Of course, we are right here next to the Ozark National Forest, the Sillamore District, and as I recall, Lynn Young worked for the Forest Service back in the 70s and 80s, and I believe he was a pretty good banjo player. Let's hear what you got.
1: Here they're playing the old classic John Henry.

0: Oh, boy, that's some good banjo playing.
1: Oh, yeah, a good clawhammer banjo, right?
0: That's right. Clawhammer, of course, where instead of picking the strings, they kind of pluck them on the downstroke.
1: That's right.
0: It's got that bucka-bucka sound, which I just so much love.
1: That's great stuff, yeah.
0: Well, it's nice to hear those guys, and a good tune, too.
1: Thanks for coming down, Dave.
0: All right, see you next week.
1: Bye.
0: Let's hear some more good old-time tunes from the Stones River Reelers. The Reelers are Andrew Larson on guitar, Michael Klug on fiddle, Seth Shoemate playing harmonica, and Aaron Stevens on banjo.

0: Andrew here is a fine harmonica player as well, and I've been grooming him for a few years now to take my place when I'm gone to Myrtle Beach.
1: You want to put that kettle on?

0: Thank you, thank you. Now, Aaron, this is not only a show for him to show off his banjo gymnastics, but it's also his bachelor party.
1: What do we do now? Short life of trouble.
2: I prefer to play Long Life of Leisure.
1: That's all right.
2: I guess we'll keep it positive.
1: We can get behind that. Positive vibes only.

0: What did I tell you about no banjo on the sad songs?
1: I'm sorry.
0: Okay.
2: Banjo's too jaunty for songs like that.
0: That's right. Do better.
3: Now I'm going to play a little harmonica solo. This is a chicken song.

Tennessee-based old-time string band, the Stones River Reelers. Recorded last September at the Ozark Folk Center State Park String Band Music and Arts Festival. The Reelers kicked off that set with Lafayette, following that with Molly Put the Kettle On, Honeysuckle Time, a song written by J.B. Grayson 100 years ago called Short Life of Trouble, The Chicken Song, and closed with All Gone Now. We'll take another short break now. When we return in a minute, our friend Brooks Blevins will answer a question many of you may have wondered about. You're listening to Ozark Highlands Radio.

0: Welcome back to Ozark Highlands Radio. Just how big are the Ozarks? Today, folklorist and author Dr. Brooks Blevins will answer that question.
1: While the mockingbird will sing and his glorious music ring o'er the Ozark Mountains with a chime.
2: In our last trip back in the hills, we traced the origins of the name Ozark. It was a surprisingly complex story. This time, we're going to try to answer another question. Where is the Ozarks? Or where are the Ozarks, if you prefer? Let's just go get a book on Ozark geography, like Milton Rafferty's The Ozarks Land and Life, or Carl Sauer's The Geography of the Ozark Highland of Missouri, and see where they put the boundary line. If you're inside the line, you're in the Ozarks. If you're outside the line, you're not. That was easy. But it's really not that easy. Defining a region is not that cut and dried. Now, I'm not saying the esteemed geographers of the Ozarks don't know what they're doing. What they're identifying is the physical place known as the Ozark Plateau, or Ozark Highland, or Ozark Uplift. The place on the landscape whose geological and geographical consistency demarcates it from the physical regions that border the Ozarks. Places like the Delta and the Prairies and the Arkansas and Missouri and Mississippi River valleys. We know that the Ozark Highland is comprised of a diversity of subregions with different physical characteristics, from the steep, narrow hollers of the hills along the White and Current rivers to the relatively flat prairie land of the so-called Springfield Plain of southwest Missouri and extreme northwestern Arkansas and even northeastern Oklahoma, from the rolling but fertile hills that extend to within a couple of miles of the Mississippi River to the rugged Boston Mountains that form the far southern edge of the Ozarks. But according to geographers, these different places have enough in common and differ significantly enough from the places just beyond their borders that we can call this place with some certainty a region, not a uniform place, but a unified place. Even if the exact boundaries on the Ozark maps might deviate a little here and there, most geographers are in agreement on where the Ozark Plateau is and where it is not. What about mapping a social or cultural region? That's an altogether different undertaking, but it's one that is really more important to the historian or the social scientist. Many things come into play when mapping a cultural region: ethnicity, language, religion, history, and the borders are fluid and fuzzy. A cultural region is a social construct. Its existence and boundaries depend on some level on the whims of people. The fact is that not everyone who lives inside the geographer's boundaries of the Ozarks self-identifies as an Ozarker, and some people who live outside the boundaries do feel a part of the region. And I'm not just talking about northern retirees in Mountain Home or foreign college students in Springfield or Fayetteville. In some cases, the physical Ozark Plateau has been home to generations of families who have never self-identified as an Ozarker. Here's an example. Over the years, I've traveled tens of thousands of miles around the Ozarks. On occasion, I'll stop and ask someone at a store or a library if I'm in the Ozarks. Pretending for a moment that this isn't an odd thing to do and an odd question to hear, I generally receive a yes or no answer, sometimes with some qualifications. A few years ago, I was driving south out of Jefferson City and decided to stop in the little town of Vienna, Missouri, and ask my question. Marys County is completely within the geographer's definition of the Ozarks, and Vienna is its seat of government. So up I walked to the young lady behind the convenience store counter. "Am I in the Ozarks?" "No," she said without any hesitation. Keep in mind that someone in Vienna would have to drive about 40 miles just to get out of the geographer's Ozarks. So I followed up. If I wanted to go to the Ozarks, where would I go? "Take a ride on 42, she told me. "Drive about 20 miles to Iberia, and you'll be in the Ozarks." Vienna, in the physical Ozarks, but not in the cultural Ozarks. The explanation would unnecessarily prolong this treatise, but it has a lot to do with the town's German Catholic heritage, reflected in the name Vienna, and their estrangement from the earlier cultural imprint of the mass of American pioneers who settled the region in the decades before the Civil War, the kinds of pioneers who settled in Iberia, Missouri, English-speaking Protestant pioneers, mostly of British ancestry. It was these sorts of pioneers who helped forge the image of the rough and woolly backcountry Ozarker an image that exists to some degree to this day. Some 19th century settlers within the physical Ozarks, such as the Germans who came to the northern fringes of the plateau by the thousands, maintained their own cultures and their own ethnic identities for generations, effectively seceding from the cultural Ozarks. So how do we draw a cultural boundary line around the Ozarks? Very carefully. Ultimately, the Ozarks is where the Ozarkers live. And where do the Ozarkers live, you wonder? Well, you may just have to stop and ask.

We'll close off with three more tunes from the Tennessee-based Stones River Reelers, starting with what is arguably the best square dance tune ever written, Sally Gooden.

0: Where are you going next, Michael?
1: I'm thinking about going down to Milwaukee. I mean, up to Milwaukee.
0: Oh, Milwaukee.
1: You heard of it?
0: Yeah, I heard about it in that movie Wayne's World. Never been there.

0: Well, we have time for a request, I guess.
1: Yeah.
0: Now, depends on which president's going to be on that tip. Better be Washington. Yesterday, Aaron's cat bit him on the hand.
1: And he's with us today.
0: And it was swollen up like it was a rattlesnake that bit him.
1: He's putting on a show for you, even though he's an invalid recovering.
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We got the signal for one more. Now, if you thought that one was fast, that was a barn burner. Get the insurance money. We're going to play you one called Cherry River Rag.

0: Thank you all so much for coming out.
1: That's the Stones River Reelers. That is good, pure old-time music right there. You heard it right here at the Ozark Folk Center.
2: The Stones River Reelers, knocking out some more good traditional dance tunes to close out this week's show. After kicking off Sally Gooden, we heard the Milwaukee Blues, Arkansas Traveler, and the Cherry River Rag. Thanks so much for listening to our show this week. This is your host, Dave Smith. We'll be back next week with more good music and folklore from the Ozark Mountains. Have a great week.
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1: Santa?
2: No, Trunlix, Santuloxo, the man behind astral magic.
1: Naughty?
3: Still no update from the away team commander. I think you need to do some exposition to catch the listeners up.
2: Agreed, Lieutenant. First Officer's Log, Supplemental. We remain in orbit above the planet Apis Mellifera, hive planet of the Space Bees. The captain is on the surface with the rest of the away team. His daughter Twiz Sigma, Dr. Amukian, the Kawakwad Amakabot, Dr. Patel, and our red shirt security extra, Chief Petty Officer Ken Expendable. Skit has been captured by the evil supervillain, Milton Keynes, and is being held in his secret lair. Well, it's not like completely secret. Our team know where it is, obviously, and are actively trying to break in to rescue him, albeit while struggling with the effects of the toxic pesticide and tea withdrawal symptoms.
0: Meanwhile, inside said not-so-secret lair, Milton Keynes was checking over his Bockassen. That's a construction kit to you and I, but it was made in Germany by the Karsten Vollmer Evil Tool Company GmbH. So there you go.

0: Are you still trying to get through my door, Captain Sigma?
1: Count on it, Keynes. We're coming for you.
0: You have no chance, you fool. It's made of solid fictioninium. The hardest substance made up for a radio show. Oh, thoroughly enjoyed the DR5's album, by the way. Thanks for that.
1: Think nothing of it.
0: Oh, okay then.
2: Scotty to away team.
3: Dr. Amakian here. What do you have for us, Scotty?
2: That fictioninium is hard stuff, all right. But we've been brainstorming up here and think we've come up with a solution for you.
4: It's a captain here, Scotty. Go ahead.
2: Aye, sir. A piece of cutting gear called George's Tool.
4: Beam it down, Scotty. Let's hope it proves to be the magic bullet.

How's that? How's that? How's that?

0: How's that?
1: There you go.
2: That was a waste of
3: time, wasn't it? That sounded like a considerable amount of effort, Captain. You can't even sit down with a nice cup of tea.
4: Don't take the bait, Captain. He is trying to antagonize you. How does that make you feel?
3: Is that the voice of my former arch-nemesis, Dr. Patel, I hear out there?
2: You know him?
4: I thought the voice sounded familiar, Captain. He was an inmate in the Baltimore Hospital for the Criminally Insane when I worked there as a psychiatrist. A totally evil man, hell-bent on ruling the world.
3: Oh, I'm much more ambitious than that now, Doctor. It's the universe I have my eyes on now. First job is to kill a few million space bees with the machine my minions are working on.
5: Chop, chop, busy, busy, work, work, bang, bang.
3: 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A design I stole from a certain Dr. Strattenblossom. Let's just say he won't be needing it anymore. When my little friends have finished constructing the Megatron, the bees will soon be gone.

0: that we have to stop him. 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
1: It's the kind of expertise you're here for, kid.
0: But mostly to plug my FDBC charity, and help to raise some more money for the Bumblebee Conservation Trust.
1: Subtle.
0: I thought so.
1: Noble cause. But first we need to rescue Skit and save the space bees, so they can save the universe.
2: Tell you what, Captain. I'll give you a fighting chance to save your man.
1: What do I have to do, Keynes?
2: Explain Hubble's law to me.
1: Well...

Maximal velocity V is a spectral line having a rest wavelength of lambda 0 is redshifted to a new wavelength lambda, then the redshift is given by the simple Doppler formula V equals C times lambda 0.

0: looking at them with the disruptive phase cannon thingies. And get the Bee Village in the targeting doodah of the Beegatron 4000.
1: Everybody take cover.
0: I see it. It's a hive.
1: What have we got that sounds like weapons fire, Al?
2: RDKPL? Beat Digi-Bees?
1: Make it so.

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1: Captain, our sensors detected weapons fire down there.
2: Naughty?
1: Yes, Trunlix. Weapons fire is bad. He'll be on the naughty list. Are you all okay, Captain?
3: I can only see one body, Number One. There's a lot of smoke in the air. I can just make out a red shirt.
4: Oh my god, they've killed Kenny!
5: No, I'm fine. I just seen this really pretty stone and bent down to pick it up. The disruptive phase cannon thingy beams went over my head.
6: Captain, Scotty here. Our sensors show that Keynes is targeting the main hive with the Begatron 4000. You need to get the away team there immediately.
3: Do whatever you can to stall him in the meantime. Lock on, beam us to Colmena.
6: Well, I can't change the laws of physics.
4: Yes.
6: But I can put on the track. For the sake of you English numpties, Colmena is Spanish for hive. Scotland, it has an education system.
3: Engage.

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0: Mis celdas de cristal. 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
1: It's growing on me.
2: Yes, meliphasic shielding honey.
1: If Scotty can recalibrate the phase converters, then tune the meliphasic shielding to the same resonant frequency that Space Bee's buzz at, it should protect the Colmena village while we find a way to get into Keena's lair.
3: Did you get all that, Scotty?
4: Aye, sir. Consider it done.
3: Excellent. Now we just need to find a way into Keen's impenetrable fortress. And I know just the woman to help us.
5: The flying woman of Freiburg?

0: No, I meant Lavinia Mari, High Priestess of the Cathodos.
1: It seemed a reasonable guess.
0: Scotty, send Trundlix to my quarters. On the shelf by the window, you'll find a glowing electronic cupcake pendant. Tell him to rub the cherry on the top and she will come.
2: I am so talking to Mom about this.
3: He's on his way, sir. Nice.
4: Looks like Scotty has it covered already, Captain. The Melophasic shielding is keeping the Bigatron 4000 destructor beam at bay.
1: What is that giant thing flying towards us? Is that an eel?
2: No, that's the Queen of the Space Bees. All hail the Queen.

0: Zee, my queen, can how can do, but only if you continue flying free. La na na na na na na na.
1: Actually, it's just High Priestess, but hey!
2: Lavinia, am I glad to see you?
1: Oh, Cupcake, as promised, rub my cherry and I'm there!
3: You are so on the sofa tonight.
2: With all our advanced Cathodos weaponry, we cannot blast our way into Milton Keynes' fortress. And we have to stop him destroying the Space Beast Hive, for all our sakes.
1: Get me the scary donut, man.
2: Scotty, you listening?
4: Attentively, Captain.
1: I'm going to mentally project some code into your head, my little ringed friend with icing on top. I need you to put that into HAL 90. We're going to give Milton Keynes a security system or other nasty virus. We're taking this villain down!
4: Just the two of us. And you, just me two. Thank you, Brian. Engaging the cubic.
2: Am I the only person on the ship HAL hasn't made one of those gadgets for?
5: All the guilt.
1: Right. Let's get some human-computer two-way communication going.
6: Mensch. Roboter. 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Oh, butter, butter, butter.

0: What are you doing to my computer, Sigma? What is happening? Why do I see the blue screen of death?
1: It's over, Keynes. We've defeated you with a simple online tool. What is simple online tool? Donald Trump on Truth Social?
2: Dad, the destructor beam has stopped. The bees are safe.
3: But Keynes is getting away. Look, that spacecraft shaped like a roundabout with a Concrete Cow logo on it.
1: It's the safety of the space bees that matters. Let him go. I have a feeling our paths will cross again.
4: How can you be sure?
1: I've seen the script notes.
2: It's over. The bees are returning to the village.

0: Captain, the Queen is approaching us.
1: It's okay, I can read its thoughts. It just wants to thank us and say that it can now continue to save the universe.
2: You deserve the thanks, kid. It's only because of that we're here.
1: It says they will always consider me as an honorary space bee.
0: We are all proud of you, Twiz.
1: Oh, and it says we should get more pocket money.
2: Don't push it. Our work here is done. Beam us all straight the nine backwards, Scotty. The drinks are on me.
1: Ladies, gentlemen, non-binaries and mechanoids, the song he's written specially for the cause, please welcome the legendary Bard of Ely, as seen on Britain's Got Talent, Steve Andrews.

0: What's your name?
1: Thank you, Brian. Hi, my name is Jax Magic, founder of the FTBC. We have done this Space Bees trilogy because we find bees crucially important towards our lives, and because they are crucially endangered, we raise and donate money to the Bumblebee Conservation Trust to conserve and save bees. Thank you to my dad and the crew of the WSS BB Prize for giving me this opportunity to spread the word.
2: You're welcome, kid. Pleasure to have you on the show.
1: But I'm still talking to Mum.
2: What?

KOWSLP 92.5 FM, Occidental, California. I'm Gary Sherwood. It is July the 4th, 2026, the 250th anniversary of our country. So glad to be with you tonight. I love this country. I think it is the best in the world. That is my objective opinion. I love it here. I mean, I know that we got room for improvement, God knows, but I still think we're the best deal there is. And so very glad that I could spend July 4th with you tonight. It's a special show because it's also the first Saturday of July 2026. So we're going to take a break from the all 60s format. We're going to still do the 60s. Oh, don't you worry. We're going to hear 60s. But we're also going to hear some other stuff as well. We're going to start the show by hearing the number one record July 4th every year from 1960 through 69. So that's the first part of the show. Then after that, for the rest of the evening, it is going to be all Motown, as they printed on the label back in the day, The Sound of Young America. And it won't just be 60s Motown, but it'll be 70s, 80s, and 90s Motown as well. So Motown throughout the decades. But first, let's go back to July of 1960. The novel To Kill a Mockingbird by Harper Lee is published. The Democratic National Convention nominates JFK as presidential candidate. UN troops are dispatched to the Congo to deal with the political crisis in that country. Elijah Muhammad, leader of the Nation of Islam, calls for a black state. Born in July 1960, actress Jane Lynch. Reality TV producer Mark Burnett. Film director Richard Linklater. And topping the charts, July 4th, 1960, was Connie Francis.

Yeah. Oh, yeah.

And there you have it. In a half hour, we toured the entire decade, hearing every Billboard number one hit on July the 4th between 1960 and 1969. Working our way backward, Henry Mancini and his orchestra, love theme from the Paramount film Romeo and Juliet. Herb Alpert sang This Guy's in Love with You, one of the many, many great songs written that decade by Burt Bacharach and Hal David. From out of Los Angeles, The Association did Windy. Frank Sinatra, Strangers in the Night, 1966, the year that he was not only having a hit with that tune, but marrying Mia Farrow. Four Tops out of Detroit gave us the Motown classic, I Can't Help Myself. I Get Around was by the Beach Boys, their first number one hit. They had two others. Can you name them? Good Vibrations and Kokomo. From the summer of 1963, Kyu Sakamoto, Sukiyaki, the only non-American record that we'll be hearing tonight. From July 4th, 1962, Ray Charles sang I Can't Stop Loving You. That came off his incredible album, Modern Sounds in Country and Western Music. Quarter to Three was by Gary U.S. Bonds, which was the chart topper July 4th of 1961. And topping the charts as everyone was grilling hot dogs and hamburgers Independence Day 1960, Connie Francis, Everybody, Somebody's Fool. You're listening to a special edition of The Trip. It is July 4th, 2026, and the first Saturday of July for this year. For the rest of the evening, we are now going to be listening to what the label promised as the sound of young America. We have 90 minutes of Motown from not just the 1960s, but the 70s, 80s, and 90s as well. Let's start it off with the very first top 40 hit on the label from Barrett Strong.

The Spinners, It's a Shame, preceded by The Temptations with I Can't Get Next to You. Shotgun was from Junior Walker and the All-Stars, and Barrett Strong got that set started with Money. You're listening to a special edition of The Trip. It's July 4th, and so I am playing all Motown for the remainder of the show. Motown from the 60s, 70s, and we'll get into the 80s and 90s as well. Do hope you're enjoying. If you have a Motown favorite that you'd like to hear, give me a call at 707-755-9250, and I'll try to get it on for you. Now, we just heard The Temps a couple songs back. Eddie Kendricks, one of the lead singers of The Temptations, had split the group and went on to have solo hits through the 1970s, this one being his biggest.

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1: KOWSLP 92.5 FM, Occidental, California. I'm Gary Sherwood. It's a special edition of The Trip, July 4th, the nation's 250th anniversary, and also the first Saturday of July 2026. And I am playing all Motown from the 60s, 70s, 80s, and the 90s. That last one, Shanice from 1991, singing I Love Your Smile, that one featuring the horn solo there from Branford Marsalis. Also heard Square Biz by Tina Marie from 81. Bonnie Pointer from 79 saying Heaven Must Have Sent You. And Eddie Kendricks, 1973, Keep On Truckin'. That's what I'm going to keep on doing for another hour. Now, Shanice was a perfect example of what a Motown princess would sound like in the 1990s. But here is what a Motown female star would sound like in 1964.

from his 1971 masterpiece, What's Going On? That's Marvin Gaye with Mercy, Mercy Me, The Ecology. Ahead of that, Baby I'm For Real, a song co-written by Marvin Gaye along with his then-wife Anna Gordy Gaye. That song was by the Originals. Jimmy Ruffin sang What Becomes of the Brokenhearted. If that kind of sounds like a Lost Temptations record, it's because Jimmy, of course, was brothers with Temptations lead singer David Ruffin. And Mary Wells got the set started with My Guy, her big 1964 hit written by Smokey Robinson. Yeah, we're going to hear the Miracles, I promise. They're coming up. The Motown roster had so many great acts, including both the Jackson 5 and Michael Jackson as a solo artist. I mean, talk about win-win, right? Which to play? Oh, why choose? Let's hear both.

from their 1983 album In a Special Way. That was DeBarge. Time Will Reveal, that group made up of the five siblings in that family, much like the Jackson 5 in that respect. Ahead of that, Easy was by the Commodores, led, of course, by Lionel Richie. Jackson 5 gave us ABC, and Michael Jackson solo did Got to Be There. Gary Sherwood here. It's a special edition of The Trip, as we are listening to all Motown this evening, as it is July the 4th, 2026, and it would say on the Motown label, The Sound of Young America. And we're not just hearing 60s hits, we're hearing Motown hits from the 70s and 80s and 90s as well. I promised you miracles, I give you miracles.

from out of Atlanta, Gladys Knight and the Pips, If I Were Your Woman. Also heard Does Your Mama Know About Me from Bobby Taylor and the Vancouvers, who, yes, in fact, were from Vancouver in the Great White North. Playing guitar on that record, none other than Tommy Chong, who, of course, would go on to become a member of the famous comedy duo Cheech and Chong in the 70s. Kim Weston sang Take Me in Your Arms, and The Miracles got that set started with You Really Got a Hold on Me. I'm Gary Sherwood. It's a special edition of The Trip, as I am playing all Motown to celebrate the sound of Young America, which was written on the Motown label back in the day. And we're going to be heading in now to the final set of the evening. No Motown roundup would be complete without this next group. They were originally called the Primettes when they first formed in 1959 at the Frederick Douglass Housing Project in Detroit. The lead singer was one Flo Ballard, but that would soon change as one Diane Ross was added to the lineup. And of course, she would change her name to Diana Ross, would become the focal of the group, much to Flo Ballard's consternation. And that led to some internal discord within the group. But that's for another show. We can discuss that. Right now, let's just enjoy one of their really great early hits.

0: Wow. Got a little frog in my throat at the end there. Getting choked up hearing Diana Ross, who both opened and closed that final set of the evening with the Supremes and solo. Also heard some Martha and the Vandellas, Stevie Wonder, Undisputed Truth, and the Marvelettes. You're listening to KOWS LP 92.5 FM, Occidental, California. You've been listening to The Trip, special edition as I played all Motown. That's all the time we have for tonight. I'll be off next week, but I will be back 2 weeks from tonight. So until then, be safe, and we'll catch you then.
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Music from South Africa kicking off this week's edition of your favourite global hits radio show. It's World Mix with Rupert back in the studio for the next 2 hours. And Scorchio, what a hot week it's been. A heat wave in Europe. Hopefully you've been able to stay cool.

Killers, Le Bordel here on The World Mix. Before that, a World Cup themed tune from Doremi Town, and the lyrics giving them a challenge to name every single team with a little sound bite around each team. Seems to manage okay. Now, how are you doing? How's your week been so far? Love to hear from you. Studio at worldmixradioshow.co.uk. In the Palmer household, we've been up to all things Caribbean last weekend. Yeah, went to a music and food festival local to us, Taste of the Caribbean, courtesy of Mrs. P, finding some great tickets online. Curried goats and rice. Also, some great sugarcane drinks, plus some good music too. Maybe we'll have to dig out the reggae on the show today. What do you think?

0: Mr. Chris Browning, yeah, here in the World Mix. Now, at this Caribbean Music and Food Festival that we went to last week, there was an amazing sound system, great live music, very loud, as you would expect. I wonder if Mr. Joseph McGrail Beta would fit in well. He is an Australian professional air conditioner cleaner, an honorary town crier, but he's not known for his day job. He's known for being the world's loudest person. Yeah, the Guinness World Records last week acknowledged the 58-year-old Canberra resident recording the loudest ever shout by an individual, yelling at a staggering 122.4 decibels. That's louder than a jet plane.
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synth pop for you there from Germany's Kraftwerk here in the World Mix. Especially going out to listeners Terry Bard and Paula Warrington and Jenny Garnham. 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Love to hear from you. What's your musical potpourri? What is it you want to hear on the show today? Why not let us know? We'll take it out and put it on the radio.

So if you're tuning in from Europe and you've been suffering last week's heat wave, my thoughts are with you. I follow a number of YouTube channels, and one of them is a Dutch guy who lives on a boat. I think it's in Amsterdam, in a marina in Amsterdam. And I can pity for him particularly. 37 in his boat, no air conditioning. It's like a greenhouse, he said. I know how you feel.

Love his style of music, Noah Kahan, Dial Drunk here in the World Mix. And a fellow Noah before that, Noah T, actually, Phases on your Global Hits radio show. Little Peanut, 11-year-old son, just about finishing his first school, his primary school, getting ready to go to big school, secondary school in September. So last week it's all about getting the uniform purchased. Look so grown up. How's your kids getting on if they're indeed changing schools?

0: Mixed Ups off in Romania, Nicole Cherry and Puya playing out there. And now he's in the studio and he's ready to rumble. Fellow presenter Dan Sweeney up with a one-hit wonder classic next. That's an artist that only made it big once in the US Billboard chart. Today, Dan, looking back to 2008.
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2008. That was Duffy, a Welsh singer, songwriter, and actress from Bangor, Wales. In 2015, crime thriller film legend Duffy plays American singer Timmy Euro and contributed three songs to its soundtrack. Thanks for tuning in for another look at a one-hit wonder classic. 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We'll keep marching down the road of one-hit wonders next time. Until then, you have a great day.

Rewinding to 1979, The Whispers and The Beat Goes On playing here on the World Mix. Before that, fellow presenter Dan Sweeney in with a one-hit wonder classic from 2008, Duffy and Mercy. Have you travelled abroad to have your teeth done? I know in Europe, a lot of people go to Turkey to get all their sort of teeth whitened, sharpened, straightened and all of the rest. Well, a UK resident who flew to that country for dental work says his teeth are now falling out and he now faces repair work that could cost up to £40,000. We shall delve deeper into that story in hour number two.

Yeah, 60 more minutes left of your magical mystery musical journey around the globe. And in hour number two of the World Mix today, heaps more music coming up at ya, including songs from 21 Pilots, Armin Cheken, Kofi Olomide, David Guetta and more. Chapter one, that's where we root out the debut release from a different artist, and it's Daniel Bedingfield today. As well as the 80s fix, rewinding all the way back to that amazing decade, Bow Wow Wow and Aretha Franklin on the turntables. And that new story of a UK resident having had lots of work done on his teeth in Turkey, now facing a 40 grand bill to get all the work redone because it's all gone horribly wrong. Oh dear, we shall dig deeper into that unhappy situation in hour number two.

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Your World Mix flight stops off in South Africa. That's Kinyonga. And Musiki Nikazi. Music is work. Work. Yes, that's poisonous word that we have to talk about from time to time. Okay, chapter one up next. That's where we dig out the debut release from a different artist each week. And today it's the turn of Daniel Bedingfield.

It's chapter one, here on The World Mix, where we dig out the very first hit from a famous artist. It's where it all started, and it's coming up next.

in Peckham, South London, and a budget of around about £1,500. That's $1,800 US or so. The artist's Daniel Bedingfield and his first single, Gotta Get Through This, made using a computer, a basic microphone, and the Reason software. Pressed his own copies, sent them to DJs, and that's where it got picked up. Got to number one in both 2001 and again in 2002. And also was nominated for a Grammy Award for the Best Dance Recording. Not bad going for a homemade song, eh?

0: you. The sounds of Africa here in the world makes Mr. Kofi Olumide La Ruta, and before that, Masak and Dao. We're getting them out a bit. Have you got about a bit in terms of getting your dentures done? I know it's very popular in Europe to fly over to countries such as Turkey to get your teeth done. Seems to be a popular choice right now. Well, a UK resident is facing a £40,000 bill as his Turkey teeth start to fall out. Going to introduce you now to Mr. Danny Tomlinson. He's had to go back to that country 10 times to get his crowns and implant fixed. He says his teeth are now falling out. He now faces repair work because it cost up to 40 grand. Unhappy with his crooked brown and stained teeth. Initially quoted £3,500, around about $4,200 for a full set of crowns after having his natural teeth shaved down. Yeah, would you do that? His bill rose to £3,900 after he also received a dental implant, but soon after returning home, problems began to start. He admitted he didn't do any research, just booked it. And he handed over his money and went to a dental clinic in Turkey. Didn't watch any videos, didn't check any reviews. And now he's going to be 40 grand worse off. Try before you buy. Lesson learned, Mr. Danny. Hey, would you fly to a foreign country to get all your teeth done? Is that something you would risk? Not sure that I would entrust those to someone I never knew. No way.
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David Guetta, Lift Me Up featuring Nikon Vines. Now don't forget, later on this hour, the big boss here at Station grants us permission to root around at the back of the record library here at the radio station, digging out classics from decades gone by. We call it the 80s fix. And today on the turntables, we have Bow Wow Wow and Aretha Franklin for you.

very remiss of me, a number of emails in, which we shall get to. So we're saying hi to Tony Boatman, Fran Fawcett, Gary Saddington, Darren Buckley, Anike Guns, Neil Miles, Mike Mackie Clark, and Janet Beaumont all tuning in today. Thank you for your kind words. A tune for you now. This is French artist Caterina Valente.

So you're going, I know that song, but I just can't put my finger on it. Well, that is a 1959 French jazz version of Fever, sung by French-Italian singer Caterina Valente with Joe Boyer's orchestra in the background. Yes, Fever. Now that's the song that you couldn't remember. Sounds good, doesn't it? From 1959.

21 Pilots, The Contract. Now, if you are a radio anorak and you're based in the UK listening in, an end of an era on Long Wave last week, and we've got a little homage to the Radio 4 Long Wave service that shut off after nearly 100 years of broadcasting. Yeah, that radio band has now fallen silent. If you're old and crumbly like me, you'll know what that means.

0: do you need your 80s fix? From 1980 to 1989.
1: It's awesome. It's awesome.
0: One hit after another. 10 years of solid hits, and you can hear it right here.

The 80s fix today, first with a song from Bow Wow Wow, I Want Candy, originally recorded by the Strangeloves back in 1965. This was another version that did rather well in the 80s. From 1982, the lone single from their EP, The Last of the Mohicans, top 10 hit in their native United Kingdom. And then it was that amazing duet between Aretha Franklin and English singer George Michael, I Knew You Were Waiting, from 1987. What an absolute mega hit.

So at the very beginning of the show, we told you that in the Palmer household, we went to a Caribbean music and food festival last weekend, Taste of the Caribbean near us. So it'd be remiss of me not to push in some amazing reggae tunes on today's show. So without further ado, here's Bubba the Fire Student.

0: So I told you, if you're a Radio Anorak, you will be aware that the long wave bandwidth fell one station more silent this last week, with BBC Radio 4's long wave service wrapping up after nearly 100 years. So in a form of an homage to that amazing service, I will leave it to Al Ryan, one of their own announcers, to bid you farewell for this week's edition.
1: I just wanted to take a moment to mark the end of an era. For almost a century, the long wave transmitters have carried the BBC across the airwaves, from the iconic Droitwich transmitting station in Worcestershire to West Glen and Burghead in Scotland. And though the long wave signal is fading into history this morning, the memories and the connection it created will endure forever. We shall miss your warmth and crackle. Well, that's it from me, Al Ryan, and all of us here at Broadcasting House. If you have been, thanks for listening.

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2: Let me start fresh, shall we? 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
3: We're delighted to have you with us, and we extend a cordial welcome to you. Now it's showtime, folks, and you can be sure it's the best show in town. Your continued patronage is very, very welcome.

Martina Delgado, fun kick dance. Now on a fractious Friday. Okay, we all get it out of your system. Here we go. Hands over your head. Here we go. Ready, ready. Kick. Yeah, you look good. My golly, wonderful.

A good way to help the posture is to balance a jar like this on your head. At first, you may touch it lightly with one hand to steady it as you walk around the room, chin parallel to the floor, and neck long and graceful.

folks. This is Kitschy Mama. You are listening to The Mess Around. Thanks so much for tuning in this week. I'm here again with another hour of some sleazy rock and roll to play for you. And we began the show with the Blue Rondos with Baby I Go For You on Pi Records from 1964. We had Dusty Wilson with his classic Can't Do Without You on the Bronze record label from 1961. And a great instrumental by Cliff Diver and his Divers, Changin' Times on J&S Records from 62. We had Charles Sends with Dig Me a Crazy Record on the OJ label from 1958. And a classic by Barbara Lewis, My Heart Went Doo-Dah-Dah, a great song on Atlantic from 1962. We had the original Good Lovin'. That one was Lemmy Be Good, but the Young Rascals took it and made it something else. That one was on the Mercury record label from 1965. Just now we had some good old country by Sky Johnson with If My Love Had Wings on Cactus Records out of Nashville from 1957. Thanks for tuning in. Next up, I've got the Royalettes with No Big Thing on Chancellor Records from 1963 right here on The Mess Around.

0: Ladies and gentlemen, Mr. Duane Eddy, am I right?
1: How long have you been playing the guitar? Since I was about 15 years old, I guess. I started recording in 1958.
0: How did the twang come to be? Did you sit down one night and develop it, or did somebody teach you to play that way, or what?
1: Well, I guess I developed that particular style myself.

0: Apes do the stomp, don't they? And haven't you seen pictures of some of these tribal dancers where they're going like this? Now, what's the difference?
1: My word. 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
0: Oh, no, they haven't banned apes or tribal people that do tribal dances, have they? Because they're down

0: record industry seemed about done for, when campuses all over the land began throbbing to the mellow vibrations of an historic set of tonsils.
1: Well, little girl, I want to tell you, I don't know

0: I'm telling you, I don't know what I'm gonna do, but I done it. Yes, I did. Well, I done it. I'm gonna put my leg. Well, I done it. Ooh, I mean, we, I done fell in love with you.
1: Now's your chance to prove that you're not stupid.

there, folks. This is Kitschy Mama. You're listening to The Mess Around. And we're messing around. Thanks for tuning in. In that last set, we began with the Royalettes with No Big Thing on Chancellor Records from 1963. We had the Great Duane, a great song on Felstead Records from 1959 by Richie Hart, followed by An Unknown Artist. And the Bongo Guitar Instrumental from the compilation Kicksville, Volume 2 on Norton Records. We had the James Brothers after that, A For Your Shape, on the Dot label from 1958, and Diana Mariscal, Baby Don't Go, from the 1967 compilation Discotheque Orfeana Go-Go out of Mexico. And then some good old rockabilly by Hard Rock and the Rhythm Rockers, We Three on Emperor Records, out of West Virginia from 1957. Just now we had the classic by the Remains, Once Before, from their self-titled 1966 album on Epic Records. Thanks for tuning in. Next up, I got Warren Smith with the Yabangi Stomp on Sun Records from 1956, right here on The Mess Around.

Ever since time began, man has been fascinated by the mystery of the moon. But over 60 years ago, writer H.G. Wells anticipated the shape of things to come with his fascinating adventure, First Men in the Moon. The story of the first men to bridge the 250,000 miles between heaven and earth. This is how it began.

Ladies and gentlemen, here he is, Mr. Rudy Ray Moore.

Hey there, folks. This is Kitschy Mama. You've been listening to The Mess Around. Thanks so much for tuning in this week. In that last and final set, we began with Warren Smith with the Ubangi Stomp on the Sun label from 1956. We had a great instrumental by the Vistas with Moon Relay on Tough Records out of Rochester, New York from 1964. And the one, the only, Rudy Ray Moore with I'm Mad With You on Federal Records from 1956. We had a classic by Brenda Lee with Dynamite on Decca Records from 1957. And the stars of the show, the Sonics, with Hitchhike from the 1966 album Boom on Etiquette Records. Just now we had Attila and the Huns, one of the many ditties, doing their best Sonics impression with Mojo Cools on Beaux Arts Sound Records from 1966. If you like what you heard, you can join me every week, same time, same place, and every single Mess Around is archived over there on Mixcloud at Kitschy Mama Radio. If you need some more, you can find me all over the internet, YouTube, Facebook, and Instagram at kitschy.mama, where I'm sharing more radio, records, and crap all week long. I'm going to leave you with one last song today, and it's going to be a classic by Slim Harpo with I'm a King Bee on Accela Records from 1957. Thanks for listening, folks, and we'll see you next week. Adios!

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0: Trailer in the Detroit Wheels. No, you got to say it right. It's Detroit Wheels. The Detroit Wheels. Talking about wheels. You hear about this guy who was doing 110 in a 45-mile-an-hour zone. A cop pulled him over, of course, said, what do you think you're doing? Oh, well, see, I just bought this new Nissan.
1: Ah, yeah, and you wanted to see what we'd do.
0: Oh, that's right. And I was trying to outrun another guy who's in front of me, and I wanted to get around.
1: Yeah, sure you did. You got any more excuses?
0: No, I think I'm out.
1: Oh, good. So now you're getting a ticket for going too fast.
0: Going.
1: And being impertinent.
0: Impertinent? What's impertinent mean?
1: All right, there's another ticket.
0: What?
1: For not knowing what impertinent means.

0: It's the Timeless Oldies Variety Show. In a few minutes, we got a couple of things for the 4th of July weekend.
1: Deal.
0: You'll love it.

was Paul Mariette and the orchestra. When it was released and became a hit, it was an instrumental. Somebody added lyrics later. The Oldies Show. Madonna now on The Oldies Show.

0: Show.
1: Well, we said we had a little something special for the 4th of July. 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
2: Do you all have a nice 4th of July weekend?
3: Great.
2: I'm glad. It was a good thing it was a 4-day holiday. Took 2 days to get on the freeway and 2 days to get off. Yeah, got us. I heard from Ed.
4: Did you?
2: Well, yeah.
4: What's he up to?
2: Well, you know, Ed, when there's a holiday. Well, there's not a holiday. Arbor Day, anything. He had a wild 4th of July. He was, they found him this morning face down at American Legion pose with a... with a sparkler in his ear and his shoes had been stolen. No. No, his hangover was so bad it showed up in today's weather reports. Did you know that? How are you, Tom?
4: Very well.
2: Did you have a... Tommy had an exciting weekend. He set the alarm for Monday. What did you do this weekend?
4: I dropped my pants and fired a rocket.

0: Not according to Mrs. Newsom. Anyway.
1: The trouble continued to brew. It was a time for action and a time for words. On a hot July night in 1776, Benjamin Franklin was aroused from his work by the call of destiny.
2: Hey, you in there, Ben?
3: Who's that, Sylvia?
4: It's the call of destiny.
3: Come on, take a look through the curtains there.
4: It's Tom Jefferson.
3: What, again? Well, it's no good. I'll have to let him in. I'm coming.
2: Hi, Ben.
3: Tom?
2: You got a minute?
3: Well, I tell you the truth, we were just going out of town for the weekend.
2: But it's only Wednesday.
3: Yeah. Well, you know, a penny saved is a penny earned.
2: What does that got to do with anything, Franklin?
3: I don't know. It's the first thing came into my head. I was just making conversation. An idle brain is the devil's playground, you know.
2: So you're pretty good at that, aren't you?
3: Yeah, there's some new wise sayings I just made up.
2: Wise sayings?
3: Yeah, I call them wise sayings.
2: Mm-hmm.
3: What can I do for you?
2: Well, I got this petition here. I've been circulating around the neighborhood. I kind of thought you'd like to sign it. It's called the Declaration of Independence.
3: Yeah, I heard about that. Sounds a little suspect, if you ask me.
2: What do you mean, suspect?
3: Well, you're advocating the overthrow of the British government by force and violence, aren't you?
2: Well, yeah, but we've had it with that royal jazz.
3: Who's we?
2: Well, all the guys.
3: Who's all the guys?
2: Oh, George, Jim Madison, Alex Hamilton, Johnny Adams, you know, all the guys.
3: The lunatic friends.
2: Oh, they are not.
3: Bunch of wild-eyed radicals, professional liberals. Don't kid me.
2: Oh, you call George Washington a wild-eyed radical?
3: Washington? I didn't see his name on there.
2: No, but he promised to sign it.
3: Oh, yeah. That's George for you. Talks up a storm with them wooden teeth. Can't shut him off. When it comes time to put the name on the old parchment or Rooney, try and find it.
2: Hey, what are you so surly about today?
3: Surly to bed and surly to rise.
2: Oh, all right, all right. Let's knock off the one-line jokes and sign the petition. What do you say, huh, fella?
3: Well, let me skim down it here. When in the course of human events, so-and-so-and-so-and-so, that among these are life, liberty, and the pursuit of happiness.
2: That's pursuit of happiness.
3: Well, all your S's look like F's here.
2: Oh, it's stylish. It's in. It's very in.
3: Oh, well, if it's in. We therefore, the representatives of the United States of America, so-and-so-and-so-and-so, solemnly publish and declare that they are absolved from all allegiance to the British crown, and so on. A little overboard, isn't it?
2: Oh, well,
3: you write this?
2: Yeah, I knocked it out. It's just a first draft, you know.
3: Well, I tell you, why don't you leave it with me and I'll mail it in, huh?
2: Oh, come on.
3: Oh, I tell you, Tom, let me say this, I'm with you in spirit. I'm sure you understand that, but, you know, I got to play it conservative. I'm a businessman.
2: Yeah.
3: I got the printing business going pretty good. Almanac made book of the month. And then I got the inventions, you know. Got pretty good distribution on the stoves now. And, of course, every Saturday evening, I bring out the mag.
2: The what?
3: Magazine.
2: Oh. Oh, that reminds me, that artist I sent by. Did you look at his stuff?
3: You mean the Rockwell boy? Skinny kid with the pipe?
2: Yeah, that's a kid.
3: Yeah, I glanced at it. And he's too far out for me.
2: Oh, yeah. Well, I know you got to play it safe.
3: Uh-huh. Yeah.
2: But getting back to the signing of the petition, how about it, huh?
3: Well,
2: it's a harmless paper.
3: Oh, sure, harmless. I know how these things happen. You go to a couple of harmless parties, sign a harmless petition, forget all about it. 10 years later, you get hauled up before a committee. No, thank you. I'm not going to spend the rest of my life writing in Europe.
2: Oh, come on.
3: Come on what?
5: Come on and put your name on the dotted line.
6: I got to be particular what I sign.
5: It's just a piece of paper.
6: Just a piece of paper, that's what you say.
5: Come on and put your signature on the list.
6: It looks to have a very subversive twist.
5: How silly to assume it. Won't you nom de plume it today?

0: if I sign it, will you renew your subscription?
1: Yeah, if you promise not to keep throwing it on the roof.
0: Well,
1: if it isn't on the roof, it's in the rose bushes or in the mud.
0: My eyesight isn't what it used to be, you know. Besides, it's hard to hit the porch from a horse.
1: Now, come on. All we want to do is hold a few truths to be self-evident.
0: You're sure it's not going to start a revolution or anything?
1: Trust me.
0: Okay, give it to me. You got a quill on you?
1: Yeah, here you are.
0: Look at that show-off Hancock, will you? Pretty flamboyant signature for an insurance man.
1: Ah, you did a good thing, Ben. You won't be sorry. Now, if I can just get another three or four guys, we'll be all set.
0: Well, I tell you one thing.
1: What's that?
0: You better get them to sign it in the next couple of days before they all take off for the 4th of July weekend.

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They seem to know my name. 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

0: 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Well, whatever. The Variety Show. I think she's saying hi, Sail. 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
0: music, more Ronnie Dyson coming up.

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Hey, Miss Honeybee, it's Dolly B. You know that hussy with the good hair you sing about? Reminded me of someone I knew back when. 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

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If there's one thing you can take away from our set today, let it be this. Sometimes you don't know what you like until someone you trust turns you on to some real good stuff. And that, ladies and gentlemen, is why I'm here. Up next on the Smoke Hour is Just for Fun by Beyoncé.

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1: Santa?
2: No, Trunlix, Santuloxo, the man behind astral magic.
1: Naughty?
3: Still no update from the away team commander. I think you need to do some exposition to catch the listeners up.
2: Agreed, Lieutenant. First Officer's log, supplemental. We remain in orbit above the planet Apis Mellifera, hive planet of the Space Bees. The captain is on the surface with the rest of the away team. His daughter Twiz Sigma, Dr. Amukian, the Kawakwad Amakabot, Dr. Patel, and our red shirt security extra, Chief Petty Officer Ken Expendable. Skit has been captured by the evil supervillain Milton Keynes and is being held in his secret lair. Well, it's not like completely secret. Our team know where it is, obviously, and are actively trying to break in to rescue him, albeit while struggling with the effects of the toxic pesticide and tea withdrawal symptoms.
0: Meanwhile, inside said not-so-secret lair, Milton Keynes was checking over his Bokassen. That's a construction kit to you and I, but it was made in Germany by the Karsten Vollmer Evil Tool Company GmbH. So there you go.

0: Are you still trying to get through my door, Captain Sigma?
1: Count on it, Keynes. We're coming for you.
0: You have no chance, you fool. It's made of solid fictioninium, the hardest substance made up for a radio show. Oh, thoroughly enjoyed the TR5's album, by the way. Thanks for that.
1: Think nothing of it.
0: Oh, okay then.
2: Scotty to away team.
3: Dr. Amakian here. What do you have for us, Scotty?
2: That fictioninium is hard stuff, all right. We've been brainstorming up here and think we've come up with a solution for you.
4: It's a captain here, Scotty. Go ahead.
2: Aye, sir. A piece of cutting gear called George's Tool.
4: Beam it down, Scotty. Let's hope it proves to be the magic bullet.

0: How's that?
1: There you go.
2: It was a waste of time, wasn't it?
3: That sounded like a considerable amount of effort, Captain. You can't even sit down with a nice cup of tea.
4: Don't take the bait, Captain. He is trying to antagonize you. How does that make you feel?
3: Is that the voice of my former arch-nemesis, Dr. Patel, I hear out there?
2: You know him?
4: I thought the voice sounded familiar, Captain. He was an inmate in the Baltimore Hospital for the Criminally Insane when I worked there as a psychiatrist. A totally evil man, hell-bent on ruling the world.
3: Oh, I'm much more ambitious than that now, Doctor. It's the universe I have my eyes on now. First job is to kill a few million space bees with the machine my minions are working on.
5: Chop, chop, busy work, finding.
3: Ah, if you could see it, Captain. The Megatron 4000. A design I stole from a certain Dr. Stratton-Bossom. Let's just say he won't be needing it anymore. When my little friends have finished constructing the Megatron, the bees will soon be gone.

0: that we have to stop him. 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
1: It's the kind of expertise you're here for, kid.
0: But mostly to plug my FDBC charity, and help to raise some more money for the Bumblebee Conservation Trust.
1: Subtle.
0: I thought so.
1: Noble cause. But first we need to rescue Skit and save the space bees, so they can save the universe.
2: Tell you what, Captain. I'll give you a fighting chance to save your man.
1: What do I have to do, Keynes?
2: Explain Hubble's law to me.
1: well...

Rotational velocity v is a spectral line having a rest wavelength of lambda 0 is redshifted to a new wavelength lambda, then the redshift is given by the simple Doppler formula v equals c times lambda 0.

0: you, gentlemen.
1: Bunker.
2: Ha! You lost that one, Keynes. Now keep your part of the bargain and let Skik go.
1: I hope I play fair. I am a man of my word. Have him.
2: Skik, you okay? At least Skik safe from giant custard monsters in there.
3: I see I still have work to do there.
1: Right. That's enough dice for one year. Minions, let's start shooting at them with the, disruptive phase cannon thingies. Get the bee village in the targeting doodah of the Beagatron 4000.
2: Everybody take cover.
1: I see it. It's a hive.
2: What have we got that sounds like weapons fire?
4: RDKPL? Beat Digi Bees?
2: Make it so.

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1: Captain, our sensors detected weapons fire down there.
2: Naughty?
1: Yes, Trunlix. Weapons fire is bad. He'll be on the naughty list. Are you all okay, Captain?
3: I can only see one body, Number One. There's a lot of smoke in the air. I can just make out a red shirt.
4: Oh my god, they've killed Kenny!
5: No, I'm fine. I just seen this really pretty stone and bent down to pick it up. The disrupty phase cannon thingy beams went over my head.
2: Captain, Scotty here. Our sensors show that Keynes is targeting the main hive with the Begatron 4000. You need to get the away team there immediately.
3: Do whatever you can to stall him in the meantime. Lock on, beam us to Colmena.
2: Well, I can't change the laws of physics.
4: Yes.
2: But I can put on the track. For the sake of you English numpties, Colmena is Spanish for hive. Scotland, it has an education system.
3: Engage.

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0: growing on me.
1: Yes, meliphasic shielding honey.
0: If Scotty can recalibrate the phase converters, then tune the meliphasic shielding to the same resonant frequency that Space Bees buzz at, it should protect the Colmena village while we find a way to get into Keena's lair.
2: Did you get all that, Scotty?
3: Aye, sir. Consider it done.
2: Excellent. Now we just need to find a way into Keen's impenetrable fortress. And I know just the woman to help us.
4: The flying woman of Freiburg?

0: No, I meant Lavinia Mari, High Priestess of the Cathodos.
1: It seemed a reasonable guess.
0: Scotty, send Trunlix to my quarters. On the shelf by the window, you'll find a glowing electronic cupcake pendant. Tell him to rub the cherry on the top, and she will come.
2: I am so talking to Mom about this.
3: He's on his way, sir. Nice.
4: Looks like Scotty has it covered already, Captain. The Meliphasic shielding is keeping the Begatron 4000 destructor beam at bay.
1: What is that giant thing flying towards us? Is that an eel?
2: No, that's the Queen of the Space Bees. All hail the Queen.

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0: Actually, it's just High Priestess. 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
1: Lavinia, am I glad to see you?
0: Oh, Cupcake, as promised, rub my cherry and I'm there.
2: You are so on the sofa tonight.
1: With all our advanced Cathodos weaponry, we cannot blast our way into Milton Keynes' fortress. And we have to stop him destroying the space bees hive, for all our sakes.
0: Get me the scary donut, man.
1: Scotty, you listening?
3: Attentively, Captain.
0: I'm going to mentally project some code into your head, my little ringed friend with icing on top. I need you to put that into HAL 90. We're going to give Milton Keynes a security system or other nasty virus. We're taking this villain down!
3: Just the two of us. Me and you, just me two. Thank you, Brian. Engaging the cubic.
1: Am I the only person on the ship HAL hasn't made one of those gadgets for?
4: All the guilt.
0: Right. Let's get some human-computer two-way communication going.
5: Mensch. Roboter. 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Oh, butter, butter, butter.

0: you into my computer, Sigma? What is happening? Why do I see the blue screen of death?
1: It's over, Keynes. We've defeated you with a simple online tool. What is simple online tool? Donald Trump on Truth Social?
2: Dad, the destructor beam has stopped. The bees are safe.
3: But Keynes is getting away. Look, that spacecraft shaped like a roundabout with a Concrete Cow logo on it.
1: It's the safety of the space bees that matters. Let him go. I have a feeling our paths will cross again.
4: How can you be sure?
1: I've seen the script notes.
2: It's over. The bees are returning to the village.

0: Captain, the Queen is approaching us.
1: It's okay, I can read its thoughts. It just wants to thank us and say that it can now continue to save the universe.
2: You deserve the thanks, kid. It's only because of that we're here.
1: It says they will always consider me as an honorary space bee.
0: We are all proud of you, Twiz.
1: Oh, and it says we should get more pocket money.
2: Don't push it. Our work here is done. Beam us all straight the nine backwards, Scotty. The drinks are on me.
1: Ladies, gentlemen, non-binaries and mechanoids, the song he's written specially for the cause, please welcome the legendary Bard of Ely, as seen on Britain's Got Talent, Steve Andrews.

0: name.
1: Thank you, Brian. Hi, my name is Jax Magic, founder of the FTBC. We have done this Space Bees trilogy because we find bees crucially important towards our lives, and because they are crucially endangered, we raise and donate money to the Bumblebee Conservation Trust to conserve and save bees. Thank you to my dad and the crew of the WSS Booby Prize for giving me this opportunity to spread the word.
2: You're welcome, kid. Pleasure to have you on the show.
1: But I'm still talking to Mum.
2: What?

Smithsonian, are you ready for the Def Jam Tour? Let me hear you make some noise! In concert for BBC Television tonight and a fresh start to the week, let me hear you make some noise for Public

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1: Yeah, hello everybody, and welcome to this edition of The Roots of Rock, that Sunday morning music mix that will probably drive you to distraction. Oh, goodness. Oh.

0: Absolutely. I mean, if you don't turn it on, you'll get zero results. The 5th of July, we are over a quarter of a millennium old. 250 years in one day. Ah, yes. What a celebration. Absolutely. We have to keep the faith and remember that we, the people, are in fact the power. So today we're going to celebrate music from our past, of course, in this particular time zone during the summer holidays. Ah, yes. Summer. Love it. Although some areas of the world, the planet, have been getting more radiation than they deserve. It's unfortunate in many respects. We're blessed here on the north coast of the Golden State of California. Our highs have been around the low 80s. And, touch wood. Where's my engineer? Squeaky. The Francisco kid sitting over there in the corner pushing buttons. Yes, sirree, Bob.
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0: Independence Day. What does that mean exactly? Yes, all men, and that means mankind, are created equal. And we have the right to pursue happiness, liberty, and to live by laws that are set down through the ages. Without rules and regulations, sometimes you can lose your way. And thank you for your request. We'll get to those today. Let's start off the program with the boss. Yes, sirree, Bob. Bruce Springsteen. Hello. Had this been an actual alert? Bruce Springsteen. I gotta go back to announcer school. Learn how to pronunciate. This is called Independence Day. Bruce Springsteen. The boss. By request.
2: Well, Papa, go to bed now, 'cause it's getting late, and nothing we can say can change anything now. I'll be leaving in the morning from St. Mary's Gate.

0: Life, freedom, liberty, and the pursuit of happiness. That's The Boss by request. Independence Day.
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0: Our featured artist of this edition of The Roots of Rock with the Good Bunny, Brother MJ, that's Donna Summer. And it certainly is. I mean, after all, it is summer. And I hope that your summer turns out to be everything that you expected it to be and more. So Donna Summer, of course, the queen of disco, no about a doubt it. I was hot on the star. I was hot on the air when she was hot on the air. Back in the 70s, MacArthur Park, Heaven Knows, Hot Stuff, Bad Girls, Dim All the Lights on the Radio. We'll hear these and more on this edition of The Roots of Rock. And thank you for joining the good Bunny. Recently, this is what, the 5th of July, no but a doubt it. Let's see, 186 days in the rearview mirror, if you happen to glance backwardly. Okay, Lee, say hello. Yes, send up a room. We got 179 days left. We're more than halfway through this year. We have a big election up and coming this fall in November. If you haven't registered to vote, please consider getting that handled and dealt with. We need to have a government that is of the people, by the people, and for the people. The Village People lost a founding member. Victor Willis passed on the 30th of June. Yes, he typically dressed up as the policeman, and some of their hits, Macho, Macho Man, Go West. Ready for the 80s? Not really. In the Navy, YMCA. We'll hear some of those hits on this edition of The Roots of Rock. And what do you say? Let's go ahead and do it right now. Here it is, The Village People.
1: Move over. It's time to rock with the Rocket Man on KOWS.
0: Henry. Oh, my goodness. Are you ready to strip down at the YMCA and have some fun? No about a doubt it, dude.

0: celebrating Victor Willis, the lead singer of the group Village People. Many hits, we'll hear a couple of them today right here on the Roots of Rock. But in the meantime, what do you say we check your shorts?
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3: Tyson in the 11th round of their 1996 title fight, Iron Mike's mystique endured. When they met for a rematch on June 28, 1997, Holyfield was still the champ, and Tyson was still the favorite to win the fight. But by round three, Tyson was in trouble, and he knew it.
4: Good stiff jab. That's the jab Mike didn't have in the first fight.
3: Suddenly, as Showtime TV's Steve Albert and Ferdy Pacheco looked on, Tyson snapped.
5: What happened here?
4: He got bit, I think.
5: Evander Holyfield, look out! He's pushed right here, above us, by Tyson.
4: He's got bit in the ear.
5: Oh, my goodness, he's got a bloody right ear. Holyfield bit by a dirty Mike Tyson.
6: I can't believe what I'm seeing.
4: Well, and he certainly, that hurts like hell, but he certainly had a big bite. And that's a dangerous bite.
3: As Holyfield hopped around the ring in pain, the fight was halted while referee Mills Lane conferred with ringside physician Dr. Flip Homansky.
7: He bit his ear. He's out. He bit his ear. I can see the bite marks.
4: Okay. He bit his ear. He's out.
8: Calling Mark Ratner, head of the commission.
7: Well, let me ask the doc. He bit his ear. Can he go on?
8: Yes.
7: Okay. It's going to be a two-point deduction. The fight will go on.
3: Tyson was out of control. The fight resumed, and seconds later, he did it again.
5: A very angry Evander Holyfield now. A left hook.
6: You know, it's funny, Tyson. Mike was having his best
4: round. He bit him again.
5: Mike Tyson has bitten Evander Holyfield for the second time, and it is all out for.
6: I'll tell you what, this is unbelievable.
3: Pandemonium broke out on the ring as Tyson and his bodyguards began flailing at anyone in their way. This time, the fight really was over. And so, for at least one night, was Mike Tyson's reign of terror.
5: The crowd in stunned disbelief here. It's just
0: impossible. You want Worcestershire sauce with that? Oh, my goodness.
9: As a veteran, you get a lot of advice, but wisdom's harder to come by. A lot of people imagine themselves in our shoes without understanding the weight on our shoulders. The truth is, few can understand the pressure of finding your own way after serving in the military. But few isn't none. Steady yourself. You're not alone. You've got support. Learn more at maketheconnection.net.
0: Yeah. Oh, boy. Life can be strange sometimes. No but about it. Summer. Let's cruise.

0: Yeah, summertime is definitely here, no bother doubt. Hey, we got a laugh on the half up and coming subsequently right here with the good buddy, MJ on KOWS FM.
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2: This here's a story about the Rock Island Line. The Rock Island Line, she runs down into New Orleans. And just outside of New Orleans, there's a big toll gate. And all the trains, they go through the toll gate while they gotta pay the man some money. But of course, if you got certain things on board, you're okay, you don't have to pay the man nothing. And just now, we see a train, she's coming down the line. And when she come up near the toll gate, the driver

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You don't have to pay me nothing. And the train go through. And when he go through the toll gate, the train got up a little bit of steam.

0: Johnny Donegan for our listeners in the UK. That, of course, Rock Isler. Hello. Why I must have the wrong pair of glasses on today. Everything I'm seeing in quadruple it. That would be, what are the limits of the human ability? I'm here to share it with you. Laugh on the half up and coming.
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0: About half past the hour, assuming that you started this program, this trek through memory lane with yours truly, truly, truly. One thing about getting older, well, there's more than one thing, but I digress. You know, the old body, you got to keep it limber. You know, you got to move. Walking is a good exercise and doesn't take a lot of forethought. Just put on a good pair of shoes and socks, sunglasses and a visor over your face, and head on out. You'll be surprised at what you might find, besides good health. Laugh on the half with a couple of DJs from L.A. Yes, sirree, Bob Hudson and Landry. Let's talk about the restaurant.
3: Welcome, welcome, my friend, to Pierre's restaurant.
4: Yes, guys.
3: Your hat, monsieur?
4: Yes, it is. Size 11. Got it from the Mother Superior at the Little Brown Church in the Vale.
3: It was a gift, monsieur?
4: No, I stole it from her while she was counting her rosary beads and reading the Bible to Leo Darcy.
3: Is that the truth, monsieur?
4: No, it's a dirty, rotten lie. Smell food. I'm hungry enough to eat a horse.
3: I'm sorry, monsieur, but we are out of horse.
4: Out of horse. I figured. Bring me a duck.
3: A duck.
4: A duck.
3: You want a duck?
4: I want a duck.
3: Press?
4: Yes, press it. Take their ankles out. Don't put any mayonnaise under the wings. Makes their little goosebumps go down.
3: Before I bring you your dinner, monsieur, may I ask, will you be dining alone, or are you expecting perhaps later on a lady friend?
4: Slow joke.
3: Little French joke, wait.
4: Very wee. Wish you'd have skipped it. What was the question?
3: Oh, will you be dining alone, or you?
4: Oh, yes, yes. I wouldn't have my lady friend. She's a dancer. She had a very tragic accident.
3: Oh, monsieur.
4: Yes, she was practicing high kicks and cut her pantyhose and her earrings. Oh. Tripped and fell right in her birthmark.
3: Oh,
4: it's brutal.
3: All the beautiful ladies in Paris dance in the can-can.
4: They dance in the can-can.
3: Oui.
4: They charge 10 cents to get in like they do over here. There'd be less dancing in there.
3: I'm afraid I do not understand, monsieur.
4: All you frogs are the same. You don't understand a thing. Bring me my duck.
3: Monsieur, before your dinner, could I offer you some brandy? You know, Napoleon loved brandy before his dinner.
4: No, I didn't know, but I heard he was a card cheat.
3: Napoleon? A card cheat?
4: That's what I heard.
3: Well, do you want brandy, monsieur?
4: Yes. Don't beat me over the head. Just bring me some.
3: Snifter?
4: I'm sorry.
3: Snifter?
4: No, I must have missed her. Was she headed for the can-can?
3: I'm afraid I do not understand, monsieur.
4: No, you wouldn't. Bring me my duck.
3: You must have patience, monsieur. You know, Rome was not built in a day.
4: I've been in Rome.
3: When? Many times, monsieur.
4: You weren't there the day they hung Mussolini, by any chance?
3: No,
4: I was. Oh, it was a beautiful thing. They hung him and his mistress by the heels at a gas station. It was marvelous. My cousin back in Peoria has an 8x10 glossy of the whole thing.
3: How did he get such a thing, monsieur?
4: Wholesale, he told me.
3: I'm afraid I do not understand.
4: No, you wouldn't. Bring me my duck.
3: Oh, I'm sorry, monsieur. I,

0: I have just been signaled from the kitchen. We are out of dock.
1: This is a rotten joint.
0: Monsieur.
1: No telling how many people have died from tall man in this slap house. I'm leaving.
0: You have offended my honor, monsieur. I demand satisfaction. Choose your weapons.
1: Got to be that way.
0: Oui.
1: Bring me a very sharp duck.
2: Hudson and Landry.
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I don't know if I can stand it. Well, three shots, and you missed every time. Oh, our featured artist on this edition of The Roots of Rock, Donna Summer.

0: Donna Summer, the queen of disco tech. And boy, she was hotter than a pistola. Nobody doubted. Partner and I in southern Oklahoma, northern Texas, ran the hotels on the interstates. We filled their lounges and stages with disco music for many years. Oh, yes. The 70s. Wild times. About a quarter shy from the top of the hour. The hour here would be 8 o'clock from the Golden State. Beep, beep.
1: Toot, toot.
0: Oh, yeah, baby.
1: Beep, beep.
0: No, yeah, babe.
1: Toot, toot.
0: Oh.
1: Beep, beep.
0: Yeah, okay, fine. Well, just come on in here, Paul and Mike.
2: Ebony.

Wishful thinking, but you know, wishful thinkings do come true. Yes, if you can conceive it and believe it, chances are you can achieve it. What are the boundaries of the human ability, this experience called humanity? What does it mean to be a human being? Answer that question. Consider that question. And, you know, St. Francis of Assisi, the patron saint of my hometown there in Frisco, San Francisco, he mentioned, "Lord, make me an instrument of thy peace. Where there's hatred, let me sow love. Where there's injury, pardon. Where there's doubt, faith. And where there's despair, hope. Where there is darkness, light. Where there is sadness, joy." St. Francis of Assisi. So, July 2026. Big celebration. We were glued to the old screen, the boob tube, as they used to call it, in years past. Now they're flat screens. We don't want that to be a remember. No one likes a flat screen. I like a little bit of curve. Anyway, Davy Crockett. That's what is known as a digestion. Davy, who? Davy Crockett. Not yet, Davy. Where's my engineer when you need him? Thank you. And I'll laugh, too, all the way to the post office. Davy Crockett. Who was Davy Crockett? Well, some of us will remember him from the history books. He lived from 1786 till 1830. King, 1836. King of the wild frontier, Davy Crockett. They say if the coon skin cap fits, wear it. In Crockett's time as a scout, the Creek War, it granted Davy a very keen survival and overcoming difficulties out there in the wilds of early America. Elected three times to the U.S. Congress, he championed for poor homesteaders and broke with the president, President Jackson of that time, on the horrific Indian Removal Act of 1830 that spawned the Trail of Tears. It cost him his seat, but he went on to declare, "You may all go to hell. I will go to Texas." And he did just that, dying at the Alamo in the fight for the territory's independence from Mexico.

go. In his heart, he wanted to leave it all and lose himself in the forest tall. But he answered instead, his country's call.

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0: Cows is underwritten, in part, by the Occidental Community Council. The council strives to meet the unmet needs of the Occidental area, and the public is invited to its meeting every third Saturday of the month at 10:30 a.m. at the Occidental Community Center in downtown Occidental.
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3: 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Free speech, no

And she is our featured artist on this edition of The Roots of Rock. I mean, talk about freedom. The exuberance of youth. I remember it fondly. Not all that well, just fondly. Oh, goodness gracious. Thanks for tuning in. Remember, democracy isn't a spectator sport. You have to participate to make it work. Nobody doubt it. Here we go. Rock and roll.

Sly. Yes, no bother about it. And the Family Stone. Hot fun in the summertime. Sometimes it's a little bit too hot. Stay cool. Remember, every day is a holiday. It's attitude that wins the day. Remembering the village people.

0: celebrating Victor Willis, lead singer and originator of the group The Village People. And thank you for tuning in to the Roots of Rock as we celebrate in this month of July the independence of America from the harsh, harsh rulings from its upper hand, which was unfortunately in England. You got to sever. Sometimes you just got to break away and say, you know, I think we have a better way. God willing, we'll actually have a better way. Don't forget, register to vote.
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0: The Boys of Summer from SoCal. The Beach Boys. What do you say? Is it time for an MJ double play?
1: Move over. It's time to rock with the Rocket.

Oh, but a doubt it. I wish they could all be California girls. Oh, yeah. Golden tan, big smile, and a heart made of gold. You know, love is the word, as you well know. It's the word of every day. You have to hold it in your heart. Make sure it makes its way into, well, life. What can I say? Special request. One of my favorite groups of all time. The Eagles.

That's the Eagles from Los Angeles. Boys of Summer. Yes, no doubt about it. Many tunes came from Southern California. It's the entertainment center, I think, of the universe. I mean, let's face it, nobody doubted, right? Well, maybe not. Anyway, instead of History 101 up and coming on the half hour, about 10 minutes or so in the future, we are going to have, I think, a little comedy 101. I think we need to kind of lighten up sometimes. It becomes a little oppressive with the way things are kind of shaking down. To quote one of the finest thinkers of all time, St. Francis of Assisi, "Lord, make me an instrument of thy peace. Where there is hatred, love. Where there is injury, pardon. Where there's doubt, faith. Where there's despair, hope. Where there's darkness, light. Where there's sadness, joy." So, as a disc jockey, as they call us, from Texas and Oklahoma, after I was inducted into the service, this fellow was one of the best. No but a doubt it. Charted on the top 100. This is Mickey Gilley.

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0: Oh yeah, it goes way back.
1: Yeah.
0: Woo! Nobody doubt it, dude. Well, a little laugh on the half up and coming subsequently right here with the good bunny. That would be MJ.
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0: here from the North Coast of the Golden State with yours truly on Cows Radio. 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So we have a sort of a southern bent going on today. This is Jerry Clower, one of the humorists from the deep, deep south.
1: Woo! I would like to explain to you that southerners have a heritage that just about everything we get involved in is funny. That's right. You can take some individual who doesn't live in the South to come in the South and just sit down and listen to us, and it ain't long, they commence to laugh. I give you two illustrations. I go downtown in Yazoo City, Mississippi, and hang on a parking meter every now and then and just visit with my old buddies. Go by the barber shop and we'll talk. They say, "Jerry, where you been lately?" We'll have a good time visiting. And the other day I was visiting in downtown Yazoo City, standing on the street corner, bunch of folks there, we was talking, and a funeral procession started by. Now, there's nothing funny about a funeral, except in the South, an expression may be made that they don't even intend to be funny, but Southerners are naturally humorous. The funeral procession started by, and everybody got quiet, got reverent, turned toward the street, put the hand over the heart, and I whispered to this old boy, I said, "Who died?" He said, "The one in the first car." Now, to give you another illustration, about something that's funny that don't normally happen. I've already give you one. Here's the second one. I have been happily married for 34 years. I'm a Christian. I have a Christian home where love is. Me and my wife, Homerline, have 4 children. We have a happy home. Well, this word's got out, and occasionally folks like to ask me about it, especially young married folks that ain't getting along. I was home during the Christmas holidays, and a young man sent me word. He'd just come off of his honeymoon. And he said, "Mr. Clower, would you talk to us?" And I said, "I'll be glad to." So I went over to the house, and I could tell they just had a big ruckus when I walked in, fussing. And I said, "Maybe it'll help me to counsel with y'all if you'll just tell me what you've been fussing about just in the last few minutes." She said, "My husband told me that I couldn't bake bread like his mother." And he said, "Mr. Clower, that's right. She can't bake bread like my mother." Well, this young lady put her hands on her hip and looked at him and said, "I could if you made dough like my daddy."
0: Jerry Clower, a double hit right here with the Good Bunny.
1: Wherever I go, people ask me a lot of questions, and the most prevalent question I'm asked is, "Jerry, did you ever play football, like your album says?" And the answer is yes. I did not play in high school. I did play in college. The next question I'm asked, wherever I go, they say, "Jerry, what about the young people of today? Do you think they're better now, or were they better when you were growing up?" Woo! I don't know why I'm asked this question everywhere I go. I reckon they read in my pedigree where I got 4 kids of my own. I was even asked this question on the David Frost Show. Before 40 million people were Mr. Pierre Cardin. And Nanette Fabre and Debbie Reynolds. Mr. Pierre Cardin, I ain't putting him down. He's a great French designer. He talked about the lapel of the court. And he had done invented some Pierre Cardin cologne for men. And he asked me, he said, "Jerry, what do they use for cologne down on the Grand Ole Opry?" I said, "Mr. Cardin, we just slosh on whatever our young'uns give us at Christmas time." Yeah, that's what we use.

0: David Frost said, Jerry, do you think the young people of today are better or worse than they were when you were a youngster growing up? I said, they're a heap better now. He said, what do you base that on? I said, I base it on the fact that I got kids of my own. I guarantee you, young'uns are better now than it was when I was growing up. I said, sir, 2% of the kids in this country are sorry. 98% of them are good. But the main talking going on is about the 2% that are sorry. And he ain't saying enough about the 98% that are good. He said, do you really believe that? I said, I'm sure as I can be. I said, because I got a teenage son of my own. And I guarantee you, Ray Clower is a lot better boy than his daddy was when I was his age. I said, in fact, when I was the same age that my son is now, if I'd have had me one of them new LeSabre Buicks, not only would I have stole them watermelons, but I'd have got away with them.
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5: 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It's Rockin' Man time. Cowabunga, dude.
1: Nothing like a dose of Southern humor right here on The Roots of Rock. Thanks for tuning in.

Scotland, Jerry Rafferty, on top of the charts this time of year, 1978. Matter of fact, it reached number 2 in the top 100. Coming up on the top of the hour, but let's not rush it. Let's take our time. Life, every moment is valuable and irreplaceable. You can think about the future and you know about the past, but you have to live the moment to be alive. Our featured artist, Donna Summer, the Queen of Disco.

our featured artists on this edition of The Roots of Rock with the Good Bunny, Brother MJ, Donna Summer, the queen, the undisputed queen of discotheque. Yes, a lot of people really enjoy those dears, and myself included. Remember, democracy is not a spectator sport. If you want change, you have to get in there and make change. Because after all,

0: I want to put out a special salute to those in the medical industry, particularly the nurses. The doctors do the diagnostic work and they do the repairs, but the healing is always left to the nurses. And I think that we need to hug a nurse today. Yes, Jim, stand up and hug a nurse. I'll take care of my nurse when I get back to the abode. Well, this is the Good Bunny, MJ, saying it's been a real slice of life to be with you. There's no doubt about it. Until the next time we meet, take care of yourselves and each other.
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great evening. Once again, our friends Jack, Joe, and Ron Hanna, the Sons of the San Joaquin. Rick Alasco. Wilkins and the musicians of the symphony.

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2: That's right. 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So happy silver anniversary, America. Hello. Welcome to the show.

0: From the city we revolted against 250 years ago, London, England, I'm Harry Shearer. Welcome you to this edition of the show. Not everybody is telling all the truth all the time, you know that. Here's Tucker Carlson right now. Quote, I think Trump is the last Fox News viewer. I'm so grateful every single day that I got fired. I probably wouldn't have left, knowing me. I'd just be increasingly unhappy. Unquote, Tucker Carlson now. Here's Tucker Carlson then.
1: Fun. It's fun. TV is fun.
0: That's Tucker at Fox News. Back when it was fun. Also, ladies and gentlemen, just a history note, thanks to The Guardian. This is from the felon-in-chief's, one of his speeches this week. Quote, as for those who peddle Marxist lies about our heritage, tell our children that we live on stolen land or that our heroes were oppressors, they're doing something much worse than slandering our past. They are slandering and are attacking our future. Not going to let that happen, unquote. That was him at Mount Rushmore. Guardian points out that's in the Black Hills, which the U.S. government illegally seized from the Sioux Nation in 1877 after Congress forced the tribe to cede the land that it had been guaranteed by treaty. No wonder they call them Sioux. They couldn't be. And now, ladies and gentlemen.
2: Looks like Muscle.
0: Remember Doge, Elon Musk's venture in cutting down the federal government? Well, it's come to an end. It came to an end on the 4th of July. Reason enough to celebrate, you might think. The Office of Management and Budget has no plans to complete a final report on Doge-led efforts to drastically reshape the federal government and cut hundreds of thousands of federal employees. During a House Appropriations Financial Services Subcommittee hearing late last month, the chairman, a Republican, pointed out how the Trump administration's fiscal 2027 budget request includes no mention of Doge. Quote, is there something you're going to present, or is there somewhere we can find out what exactly Doge accomplished? Unquote, the chairman. He was asking the director of the Office of Management and Budget, Russell Vogt. Quote, Vogt, we have no plans to do a closing Doge report. I'm always happy to work with you on what you feel like you need. Unquote. Of course, the executive order establishing Doge, beginning of this second term of this thing, order directed a termination date of July 4, 2026. Reuters reports that Doge effectively disbanded as a centralized entity 8 months ago, though Trump administration officials claimed otherwise. Doge.gov went offline sometime earlier this month. You can't even Google Doge. The group's muted final days are in stark contrast to its central role in the early days of Trump's second term, according to the Federal News Network. Elon Musk, Doge's original leader, set a goal of cutting $2 trillion from the federal budget. The final result, Doge claimed $215 billion in savings. Even those figures remain disputed by experts. Oh, I'm sorry, Elon. Why are we consulting experts? More than 260,000 federal employees left government under Doge-led efforts. Some agencies have started hiring again after acknowledging they lost too many staff. During the hearing with Vogt, Representative Glenn Ivey, Democrat in Maryland, pointed to some agencies like the Nuclear Regulatory Commission had to quickly rehire staff who were cut by Doge. Oh, sounds like Musk love. Now to news of our friend the atom, and this shouldn't give you a sleepless night. Dateline Beijing's Chinese nuclear reactors underwent about 130 irregular shutdowns due to glitches at key facilities and good old human error between 2011 and 2024. That's even after Beijing boosted safety measures following Fuk. That's according to Kyodo News. They analyzed data released by Chinese National Nuclear Safety Administration. Yeah, they got one of those. The Asian powerhouse does not annually disclose details of incidents at its nuke plants. Reports by the International Atomic Energy Agency have not covered statistics related to reactor shutdowns in China, according to experts. During the same period, incidents of trouble occurred more than 500 times at Chinese nuclear power plants and other facilities related to nuclear energy. That's according to reports of the country's nuclear watchdog. At least they don't have a nuclear watch cat. See? See, look at the bright side. Because there's always the other side.
3: I just want to say one word to you. Just one word.
4: Yes, sir.
3: Are you listening?
4: Yes, I am.
3: Microplastics. Think about it. Will you think about it?
4: Yes, I will.
3: Enough said.
0: For the next 5 years, the Environmental Protection Agency indicates it will not require public water utilities to test for microplastics or pharmaceuticals. Those are good. In drinking water, that's according to a proposed rule published this week in the Federal Register, reported by the LA Times. They're still in LA. On Friday, the EPA submitted a list of chemicals it plans to test for under the Unregulated Contaminant Monitoring Rule. That's a mandatory testing program used to collect information about concerning chemicals in drinking water that could be harming human health. Oh, that. It did not include microplastics nor pharmaceuticals. The emissions come after announcements by EPA Administrator Lee Zeldin earlier this year that his agency was designated microplastics and pharmaceuticals priority contaminants for testing. Quote, this is a direct response to the concern of millions of Americans who have long demanded answers about what they and their families are drinking every day, unquote him at an April news conference with Robert F. Kennedy Jr. at EPA headquarters. Zeldin's announcement was seen at the time as a move to placate the increasingly disgruntled Make America Healthy Again contingent of Trump and Bobby supporters. Now the agency says it has no validated or standardized method to test for the plastic particles in drinking water and wouldn't be able to develop one before December when the testing is required to begin. How do you test for the thing with the thing? Among the 33 chemicals the EPA will require water utilities to test for are 7 PFAs, or forever chemicals, and 3 pesticide residues. It will be 5 years before the EPA proposes the next list. That should be time to develop a way of test. The EPA did not respond to a request for comment. They were busy drinking microplastics.
5: November 1621. By now, the white man has arrived in great numbers. Not only at Miami, but at Jamestown, at Plymouth, and at Salem, Massachusetts. The Puritans have established a thriving colony, enjoying all the social and cultural refinements of a modern society.
6: Hiya, Harp. Who are you taking to the witch burning Saturday night?
7: Prudence Adams. Who are you taking to the Rotary Club luncheon?
6: I haven't got a date yet, but I hear it's going to be quite a spread.
8: Well, Mayor Pennypacker, how's it look for re-election?
6: Great, great, great. Never looked better.
8: Yeah, what about the Indian vote?
6: What do you mean by that?
8: Well, you're not too popular with the Indians. They could lose you the election.
6: That's possible.
8: Well, they outnumber us.
6: Well, that's the trouble. You give them an inch and they take over.
8: But, Mayor, they were here before we were. We moved in on them.
6: So we did. Well, there's just something about them. They wear funny shoes. Don't even have buckles on them.
8: Be that as it may, election is Friday. You better make some gesture this week.
6: Like what?
8: Well, how about if you make a concession and pick an Indian as a running mate? You'd be sure to carry the Indian block.
6: What? Anything happened to me, you'd have a mayor that wasn't a Puritan. They'd probably take orders directly from Chief Powhatan.
0: Yeah.
6: Say, I got it. The big luncheon tomorrow. The one under the trees.
8: What about it?
6: We'll ask an Indian. That'll impress the rest of them.
8: We could even announce you're going to put one in your cabinet.
6: No need to go that far. Just have one to lunch.
8: It'll be great press.
6: Mayor Pennypacker comes out for equality. Justice. Votes. What a slogan. Take an Indian to lunch this week. Show him we're a regular bunch this week. Show him we're as liberal as can be. Let him know he's almost as good as we.

New research from the University of Wisconsin-Madison, published in Nature Climate Change, finds that reaching net zero emissions by the middle of this century would substantially improve public health in the United States. Who knew? However, climate strategies that heavily depend on carbon dioxide removal are likely to lead to worse pollution, air quality, and climate-related premature deaths than other scenarios that prioritize direct emissions reductions and rely less on carbon dioxide removal. Your CDR. The new study finds that decreased carbon dioxide reduction reliance in achieving net zero emissions by the year 2050 results in about 33,000 fewer premature deaths annually in 2050 compared with the alternative scenario that incorporates higher carbon dioxide removal techniques. I don't know. I like removing carbon dioxide. Don't you? And now, news of the godly. The Christian Brothers, known for their wine, but it's also a religious order, has been granted a moratorium on all civil claims against it after arguing it was running out of money to pay victims of child sexual abuse. I think that's the best excuse in the world for not paying the victims of child. The moratorium was granted by Judge Scott Nixon in the New South Wales Supreme Court in Australia after lawyers for the Christian Brothers brought an application for the moratorium last week. In arguing for it, the lawyers told the court the religious order had $15.9 million U.S. in cash and was losing about $1.2 million a week since October in the payouts to victims. And they're not making money on the payouts to victims. Isn't that wild? The moratorium means all current cases against the Christian Brothers will be paused until a hearing is held to determine how the religious order's creditors scheme will operate. That includes all claims which have been settled already, but not yet paid out. The court heard last week there were 32 matters of alleged abuse by Christian Brothers listed for trial in the next 3 months alone. And there were 540 applications in process with the National Redress Scheme for abuse survivors. Maybe they just got to sell more of that wine. They still sell that wine? A San Francisco Catholic school, meanwhile, is abruptly shutting down after more than 130 years amid declining enrollment and a $395 million sexual abuse settlement. Well, it's costing them real money now. The school, St. Bridget Academy, in the city's Pacific Heights neighborhood, does kindergarten through eighth grade, established in 1888. According to the San Francisco Chronicle, families were notified about the closure last week. Students' $20,950 tuition for the upcoming school year will be refunded, probably, later this summer. The school's website does not appear to be live as of Tuesday afternoon. Peter Marlowe is a spokesperson for the Archdiocese of San Francisco. He confirmed the closure and said it is strictly related to its enrollment woes, which have caused financial and academic issues that negatively impacted the school's operations. Unquote. Like, parents don't want to send them anymore because of... Quoted as sad news, St. Bridget Academy is an amazing school. I attended the meeting with parents last week and heard amazing testimonies of the school's success and how children thrived in the environment that was created there, said the spokesperson for the Archdiocese. He added that the Archdiocese and Department of Catholic Schools tried to merge the school with other schools, but after exhausting these options, probably because those other schools weren't amazing enough, officials ultimately decided to close the school. The school's principal is working with families to help place them in other schools. The closure comes not long after the San Francisco Archdiocese agreed to pay nearly
$400 million to more than 500 people who alleged they were sexually abused by clergy members when they were children, according to the San Francisco Chronicle. Some of the allegations date back seven decades. In the Monday announcement, Archbishop Salvatore Cordiglione of the San Francisco Archdiocese called the proposed settlement a, quote, path toward fair compensation for survivors, unquote. Well, you got to get on the first step of that path. I mean, you're not going to get fair. Quote, while the vast majority of sexual abuse allegations associated with this bankruptcy were from many decades ago, we accept full responsibility for what happened, and I sincerely apologize to all those who've been harmed, said Cordiglione. The two events, he says, are unrelated. No archdiocesan school or parish is being closed to fund the proposed settlement, he says. Unquote. Kids, wait your turn. News of the godly. Now, ladies and gentlemen, as I mentioned before, I'm in London, England, right about now. Actually, now. And there aren't a lot of 4th of July celebrations here, and those that aren't celebrating what we celebrate. More about that probably on another show. But I thought it was important to make some arrangements with some people who do have fireworks here, and to get a fireworks show. I know that all the networks in the United States have big fireworks shows on the 4th of July weekend, and I just didn't want to be totally left out. So I believe that as far as my staff tells me, we're about to have that great fireworks show right over our heads here in Notting Hill. And so let's, if we can, Jim, okay, we'll go to our microphone. We don't have cameras, but let's go up there and hear some 4th of July fireworks on July 5th. Here we go. It's very, not really, Jim, the quietest fire. All right, so we have technical problems. The microphone up there is not working. All right, we'll, ladies and gentlemen, we'll check in on that and try to fix it and get right back with some fireworks.

the star stood for heaven, the stripes stood for faith, and that old flag's what God meant man to fly. But somewhere, from a spaceship maybe,

a little more than fabric and some thread. Its blue came from the heavens, from the blood of patriots came the red. And the white? The white came from the only race that's voted since the start. But the stars still stand for heaven, the stripes still stand for faith. You put those dreams of burning it to bed. Now, some people talk of freedom, but let me tell you, friends, your freedom doesn't start until the time when my nose ends. And a lot of people die so I could sing this little song. But the stars still stand for heaven,

from the largest celebration of America's birthday, if you count the people who are watching at home. This is the Constitution's favorite president with another edition of Truth Social Audio, brought to you by Trump Soap, so strong it lets you wash away your enemies. As I know better than anyone else, 250th birthdays don't come every year. This is an event only possible because of my presidency. If sleepy Joe Biden had won a second term, which would have been impossible, America would be celebrating a decline more steep than people falling off Mount Everest. But this week, I'm proud to say we not only celebrate this country, we celebrate its president. We celebrate his first term. We celebrate his long-delayed second term. And we're assigning more than 200 FBI agents to investigate that delay. And we celebrate successful terms yet to come, if only we can get rid of the filibuster and other stupid laws written by stupid people. Speaking of stupid people, much of the crooked and fake and traitorous media are printing trash about the statement of my income that was released against my wishes this week. That statement was never meant to be seen by people not working for me because it is so full of falsehoods. For example, it claims that a certain Donald J. Trump received almost $1.5 billion in income from crypto businesses, but it never mentions the income tax he might be forced to pay on that money unless we pass the Save America Some More Act. And it didn't mention that I had to split the income with two very greedy sons. And it certainly didn't mention that one of the great things about this country is that you can still start a small business in a field that used to be a scam and in a short amount of time make an amazing amount of money while almost all your customers lose theirs. And speaking of the dumb, dumb Democrats, while the rest of us are celebrating me, they're complaining about the beautiful ballroom and the beautiful reflecting pool and the beautiful arch and how much money they cost. One of the smartest people I know, my oldest son, says they're too stupid to understand that in 100 more years, those beautiful monuments will still be here while that money

you know, the thing. But I can see through the window, there's a window here in the studio, the fireworks. And I thought maybe next best thing would be to describe them to you. Paint a radio picture, so to speak. So there's a red one. Ooh. And there's a white one with red stuff in the middle. And a blue thing that's like expanding and then it's shrinking and then it's twisting. That's a good one. And red and green, which I don't think is really appropriate on this day, but there it is. And, oh, red, white, wow. It's a red cloud and then with white sparkles and then a blue circle inside. And, okay, I think that gives you some of the excitement of the fireworks display right, literally right over our heads here in central London. We'll try to get that mic working and get something more vivid for you. So stay tuned, coming up here on the show.

Nearly a third of corporate leaders report difficulty understanding and controlling operating costs when implementing business AI at scale, according to a survey from KPMG. That's a consulting firm. In recent months, Anthropic, OpenAI, and GitHub have shifted some services, as we've talked to you on this program, away from flat rate subscriptions toward usage-based billing, metering. Quote, as usage-based pricing models become more common, many organizations are still building the capabilities required to forecast, monitor, and manage AI spending effectively. According to KPMG, survey of more than 2,000

0: Senior leaders across 20 countries found that 29% struggle to understand their operating costs as they scale their enterprise AI deployments. A third of senior corporate leaders also identified limited understanding of AI costs and economics as a challenge to deploying AI agents. Well, that could mean artificial intelligence has already helped the Nuclear Regulatory Commission shave years off its typical licensing review process. That's according to an agency official talking this week. Now the NRC is looking at how it can safely adopt other emerging capabilities to further speed up its review processes. That's what we want, isn't it? Speaking at an Impact Summit in Virginia, National Nuclear Regulatory Commission Chief Data Officer Basia Sal said uses of AI have built upon recent regulatory changes and federal guidance to turbocharge the once drawn-out procedure for granting licenses for nuclear facilities. Quote, I'm happy to report we've already reduced the amount of time it takes for licensing. He said, for example, one type of licensing would take 4 years. We said we're going to get it down to 18 months. We just finished that first round of that licensing in 9 months. Unquote. Yeah, I feel encouraged by that. Faster the better, no? Researchers say that machine learning models cannot reliably distinguish between authorized and unauthorized input, ensuring that prompt injections will continue to present a threat until developers find new ways to have machine learning systems process inputs. This is from the British Tech Journal, The Register. AI models provide responses to user-supplied prompts. The problem is AI models may receive adversarial prompts directly from a user or indirectly from an ingested document that tell the model to take action contrary to the built-in system prompt controls. As independent researchers Charles Yi and Jasmine Kui and MIT Associate Professor Dylan Hadfield Minnelli observe in a paper, LLMs, large language models, have come to rely on a text system that defines rules to separate system text from user text. Rules, they argue, do not guarantee security. When ChatGPT arrived 4 years ago, it implemented the concept of rules as a way to tell the underlying model to behave in a certain way. The user role would make a request, and the model acting in the role of helpful assistant would respond to that request. Quote, according to the authors, quote, a formatting trick had become the mechanism that turned autocomplete into an assistant, unquote. They introduced to developers other roles over time in addition to user and assistant. There's tool, system, and think. These roles serve to draw a line between different objectives so they could be individually optimized during training. The problem, the authors contend, is that roles are determined in a fundamentally insecure way. Writing style. LLMs identify roles from an insecure feature, style, they say. This is like identifying a stranger's profession from how they talk and dress, rather than by checking their ID. Usually everything agrees, so this works fine. But when attackers intentionally create a mismatch, the LLM uses the insecure method, writing style, to identify its role instead of the secure method, tags. Back to the bubble issue. The Central Bank for Central Banks is concerned about the eye-watering sums being invested into AI. It's raising the specter of a global recession should the bubble burst. In its annual report for this year, the Bank for International Settlements compared the current craze to historical events, including canal and British railway mania and the dot-com boom of the 1990s. The report states all shared one common trait. a genuine technological breakthrough that attracted capital, that is money, in excess of what commercial returns could ultimately justify, that is profits. These episodes ended with an eventual reversal to investment, inducing economy-wide recessions. The scale and pace of the current AI investment boom, accompanied by expectations of large productivity payoffs, bear resemblance to these precedents, highlighting potential downside risks in the near term. Unquote. And chief executive of Meta, Mark Zuckerberg, acknowledged this week shortcomings in the company's sweeping restructuring at a town hall this week, saying the systems known as AI agents had not progressed as quickly as he had expected. Reuters heard a recording of this. Zuckerberg added that a company reorganization that included major job cuts was not as clean as it could have been, and that executives had miscalculated on the timing of the changes. Zuckerberg and other Meta executives have been seeking to moderate some of the organizational changes introduced earlier this year. The company laid off about 10% of its global workforce, reassigned roughly 7,000 to AI-focused teams a couple months ago, moves that prompted employee pushback and raised concerns about morale. Zuckerberg says he expects that the company he controls, Meta, will begin to experience significant benefits from AI investments within the next 3 to 6 months. We'll be watching, Mark. And a couple of briefer items. SpaceX sold $25 billion worth of bonds to keep building data centers and its space business. Traders on Wall Street were stunned at how quickly those bonds fell in value. Quote, paper losses on SpaceX's $25 billion offering have mounted since the deal began trading and totaled roughly $305 million as of late Thursday relative to treasury bonds, which are supposedly safe. And right-wing tech billionaire Peter Thiel is accusing Pope Leo XIV of doing the work of the Chinese Communist Party with his criticisms of artificial intelligence. Well spotted, Peter. Thiel told the Aspen Ideas Festival that the Pope was inadvertently serving as a Chinese Communist agent when he released a 42,000-word encyclical that called for strict regulation of AI. The pontiff said it heightens the risk of dehumanization throughout the world, that technology. Thiel argued that this sort of thinking was dangerous because it could result in the U.S. losing the race to build more advanced AI than China. Because of this, Thiel continued, the Pope is essentially, quote, working for the Chinese communists by trying to tap the brakes on AI development. Thiel is a co-founder of PayPal and Palantir. He's long decried AI critics in harsh terms, according to the Asia Times. Over the last year, he's been delivering a series of lectures in which he said that opponents of AI development are working as agents for the Antichrist. Journalist Christopher Hale said that Thiel says he instructed Vice President J.D. Vance, a longtime political ally who received major funding from Thiel for his Senate campaign 4 years ago, to ignore the Pope's moral guidance despite having influenced Vance to convert to Catholicism, according to Hale. Thiel ceded the Vice President's Catholic faith, and now he tells wealthy festival audiences that the leader of that faith works for a communist government. Unquote. News of AI. Can't be a bubble, can it? And now, the apologies of the week.
1: We're so sorry.
0: Dateline Ann Arbor, Michigan, University of Michigan Regent Jordan Acker apologized for causing the university disappointment and pain over the last 2 months. This happened during this week's board meeting. The board revealed that purported lewd comments the regent made were authentic. Acker did not specifically say what situation he was apologizing for, but in April, the university opened an investigation into comments he purportedly made in a Slack group chat. In those messages, he appeared to make obscene sexual comments about a Democratic strategist and lewd comments about a female University of Michigan student. Quote, I'm sorry to my colleagues on this board. I'm sorry to our students, our faculty, our staff, our alumni, and everyone who cares deeply about this university, Acker said. Today is about accountability, regardless of legal outcomes, regardless of investigations, regardless of what anyone else concludes. I know that I failed my own standards. Unquote. Hey, National Public Radio. Had a little nightmare this week. NPR Tuesday mistakenly published and broadcast a stunning report that conservative Supreme Court Justice Samuel Alito was retiring, only to retract the bulletin shortly after. The report by Nina Totenberg was quickly pulled after she realized she'd made a mistake, and the High Court denied any such announcement had been made. In a subsequent explanation, NPR's public editor said, quote, as she was leaving the court, Chief Justice John Roberts was announcing upcoming retirements. Totenberg misheard his statement, unquote. Totenberg later said on All Things Considered that she had responsibility for the error and had written an apology to Alito, calling it, quote, the worst professional mistake of my more than 50 years in journalism, adding, I am so, so sorry. Fox News has issued a series of on-air apologies after Shark Tank star Kevin O'Leary made unfounded allegations linking critics of his AI data center project in Utah to the Chinese government. It seems to be a thing. The retraction was broadcast across four separate programs on Fox News and Fox Business over a four-day period. During a 45-second segment on The Big Weekend Show, host Johnny Joey Jones said O'Leary had corrected his initial comments regarding the data center development. He had appeared on Fox in May to discuss the ongoing furor over that data center project. Quote, he made certain claims relating to the opponents of the project. Mr. O'Leary has now corrected the record, Jones said, adding that the Shark Tank star had no evidence that his opponents in the project are funded by China or the Chinese Communist government or party. Jones added that the network similarly found no proof that the critics were operating under the direction of or in coordination with Chinese interests, and he concluded the segment with an apology from Fox News Media for the error. And a Utah state senator has also apologized for sharing Kevin O'Leary's claim that China funded opponents of the data center proposal. Oops, I was duped. Sorry, everyone, said Senator Todd Weiler, a Republican, writing on X. Lil Wayne has apologized to fans after he was a no-show at his own concert this Tuesday in Bangor, Maine. The stop was his first date on his 20-year tour extension following a successful run last year. My Maine fans, I'm so sorry. The show is being rescheduled to July 28th. Please hold on to your tickets. They will be honored for the rescheduled date, Wayne wrote. Without you, I can't wait to come back and give you the show you deserve, he said. The rapper also added, additional information will be emailed to ticket holders. After making what she said were insensitive and inappropriate comments about Bosnia and Herzegovina during a report from the World Cup, LA Channel 7 anchor Abigail Valdez apologized to the European country and its people. Quote, the next round Team USA will play Bosnia. And one thing about Bosnia, I could not point out where it is on a map, she said during a Thursday evening broadcast. Continuing, I don't know the first thing about Bosnia and I don't want to know. That's because Team USA, we're back, we're better than ever. That's next Wednesday. Get prepared, Bosnia, because you don't want it. You don't want it like you're that, but you're going to get it, unquote. Velez, an El Paso native who was named Miss San Antonio, USA, 4 years ago, quickly became the subject of criticism. So she took to her own social media accounts to issue an apology. In a poor effort to have a little fun with World Cup competition, I took it too far and made a thoughtless comment on air. It was insensitive and inappropriate, she said. I apologize to the people of Bosnia and the Bosnia football team, wishing all the teams the very best as they continue their World Cup journey. Unquote, the apologies of the week, a copyrighted feature of this broadcast.

0: All right, well, I think we have the microphone working to cover the fireworks upstairs.
1: I'm sorry, sir. There can't be fireworks in this area. There's going to be either an anti- or pro-Zionist rally coming up very soon. So you...
0: All right, well... We tried. Ladies and gentlemen, that concludes this week's edition of the show. Back next week at the same time. The show comes to you from Century of Progress Productions and originates through the facilities of WWNO New Orleans, flagship station of the Changes Easy Radio Network. So long from London.

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3: When it comes to our national anthem, some of the most popular performances have been by African American singers and musicians. From Marvin Gaye's version of the national anthem at the NBA All-Star Game. To the even more groundbreaking version by Jimi Hendrix at Woodstock. Benjamin, what can you share about the history of African American renditions of patriotic songs? I'm Sarah McConnell, and this is With Good Reason. Later in the show, author Ann Petrie is little known today, but in the 1940s, she became the first Black woman writer to sell a million books.
4: There are all of these voices that have been not just marginalized, but really rendered invisible. And hers is one of them. And I would put her work on par with any of the great novels written by white Americans or Black Americans.
3: But first, there's a long tradition of African American singers performing some of the more famous renditions of our nation's most patriotic songs. Benjamin Ross is a former radio DJ in Washington, D.C., where he hosted a popular show featuring African-American hymns, anthems, and spirituals on WYBC Radio. We invited him on our show to share some of his favorites for the 4th of July.
5: You know, African-Americans have been involved in singing patriotic songs as far back as the Revolutionary War, when many Blacks were brought into the army to play the drum or play the fife. But up into the Civil War, that's when we see African-American soldiers singing patriotic songs, particularly the 54th Regiment that came out of Massachusetts. They would sing a song called The Colored Troops or Give Us the Flag. It allowed them to transcend their slave background and become Americans because they were a part of the war. They were a part of the mission for which they were fighting for. And they now realized and became Americans as a part of what America stood for and the principles of the country. But one of the major events that occurred that really brought African Americans singing patriotic songs up to the forefront was Marian Anderson.
3: She was the phenomenal opera singer.
5: Yes, she toured America and she toured Europe as well. In 1939, when she returned from a European tour, her supporters in Washington, D.C. wanted her to perform, and they chose Constitution Hall for her to sing in. At that time, Constitution Hall was the largest auditorium in Washington and was owned by the Daughters of the American Revolution. Unfortunately, there was a clause in the contract that said no person of color could sing in Constitution Hall at that time. And so Marian Anderson was denied the opportunity to sing there. This outraged a number of people, including Eleanor Roosevelt. Eleanor Roosevelt was also a member of the DAR, and she abruptly resigned from the Daughters of the American Revolution and saw to it that Marian Anderson did sing on the steps of the Lincoln Memorial on Easter Sunday, 1939. The very first song that she sang was My Country, Tis of Thee, Sweet Land of Liberty, of Thee We Sing. She changed the wording. Instead of saying, of Thee I sing, she said, of Thee We Sing. Later on, when she was asked about that, she commented that we all live in the same community here in the United States of America. We're not islands unto ourselves, and she certainly held no bitterness toward the country or to the people who had shown her such injustice. Let's hear that right now.

0: You've also brought with you a piece by one of my favorite singers of all time, Paul Robeson. When I was small, I listened to him over and over and over. And of course, at that time, I didn't realize the adversity he faced in his career.
1: Paul Robeson, yes, was a very, very exciting and controversial gentleman. Born in 1898 in Princeton, he got a scholarship to go to Rutgers University. He went on to enjoy a career as a lawyer, an actor, a singer, but most importantly, as an international activist.
0: When was this?
1: This was around the 1930s, 1940s. He took on some very controversial views regarding communism. Matter of fact, they blacklisted him, and the United States Department of State revoked his passport so that he could not travel abroad as he had been doing before. But he continued to speak out against racism, not only in this country, but similar injustices around the world. And he continued to sing. And many songs that he sang were songs that were saluting America. He felt that if we were the country that we say that we are and how we look upon racism, then we should be the same, not only in this country, but also in many countries around the world.
0: And what Paul Robeson song are you playing for us now to sort of illustrate his patriotic music?
1: Paul Robeson is going to sing The House I Live In.

0: I love his voice and his delivery so much. I was surprised that you listed his singing as perhaps below his activism, his acting, and some other activities.
1: He was a great baritone and bass. He was a wonderful actor. He played in many, many starring roles. Othello, in particular, he starred in that. But he's a great example of African Americans who endured racism. Once when he was serving as a lawyer, a white secretary refused to take dictation from him. And so he didn't keep on in that legal career.
0: Ray Charles is another singer that you brought with you. His rendition of America the Beautiful is so popular, it's even been repurposed for television commercials for a lot of different products. But this is one of the most stirring songs for me, and I'm sure for countless others.
1: It is rather ironic that his recording of America, which he did in the early 1970s, has turned out to be such a popular and endearing rendition of America. He mixed it up with his brand of rhythm and blues, old church gospel music, and even with the Raylettes singing behind him. And his version of it is so stirring, many people are moved to tears.

0: skies. You know, that version of America, he sang it at the Republican National Convention for Ronald Reagan and George Bush.
1: Ah, wonderful, wonderful. So many African-American singers have performed patriotic music at inaugurations.
0: Yes. Aretha Franklin has sang, Beyonce has sang, Denise Graves, even Ethel Innes, the rhythm and blues singer. She sang for President Nixon at his inauguration.
1: And we have time for just one more performer. There have been so many renditions of our national anthem, but you've said your favorite is Whitney Houston.
0: Yes. Her version of the Star Spangled Banner, it went on to the top of the Billboard charts. It was so exciting. And of course, she had such a phenomenal voice.
1: This was 1991. Let's listen.
0: Yes.

0: Benjamin Ross, this has been wonderful. Thank you for sharing your insights with me and your music on With Good Reason.
1: And thank you so much, Sarah, for having me on your wonderful program.
0: Benjamin Ross is historian of the 6th Mount Zion Baptist Church in Richmond, Virginia, and a former radio DJ in Washington, D.C. You're listening to With Good Reason. Coming up next, The Forgotten Fiction of Ann Petrie. Born in 1908 in Connecticut, Ann Petrie became the first Black woman writer to sell a million books. But today her work is little known. Keith Clark would like to change that. He's an associate professor of English and African American Studies at George Mason University and says Petrie belongs in the pantheon of great American writers. His book is The Radical Fiction of Ann Petrie. Keith, how did you first come across the work of Ann Petrie? So many people have never heard of her.
2: I was actually in graduate school at the University of Kentucky in 1986, and I used an anthology, Black Writers of America, and lo and behold, there was a short story by this writer, Ann Petrie, called Like a Winding Sheet, and it was just a riveting story.
0: And did that short story speak to you?
2: Absolutely. You know, when most people think about African, well, the people who think about African-American literature in the 1940s, 50s, always go to one or two people. And those people are usually Richard Wright, Ralph Ellis, and James Baldwin. And here was this woman who wrote this just really moving, tragic story that encompassed so many things. Race, yes, but so many other things as much as race.
0: She is not well known now, but at the height of her popularity, how widespread would you say was her fame?
2: Well, the book The Street was so popular in 1945 that Ed Sullivan, and I didn't even realize that Ed Sullivan had a newspaper column before he had a TV show, and this is going way back for many people in your audience, but Ed Sullivan mentioned her novel in his column, and she was also featured on the cover of Ebony magazine, which was a leading African-American periodical for decades. And as the first African-American woman to sell a million-selling novel, the attention she got was just colossal.
0: You think bestseller to both African-Americans and white people?
2: Oh, absolutely. People were just stunned at this really moving and unflinching portrait of Harlem and the struggle that this woman has to go through as a single parent trying to protect herself and her son from myriad ills.
0: Did you happen to bring an excerpt with you could read to bring us into her world?
2: Yes. So I'll just begin. Somewhere along the line, there had been a leak about how he had stayed out of the army. His hand left the door. Okay, he thought. He wasn't going to play soldier now any more than he was that day he got the notice to report to his draft board for a physical examination. He took the notice to Junto early in the afternoon, and he had been so angered by it that he had talked fluently, easily, quickly, something he rarely did. I've got a hate for white folks here, he indicated his chest, so bad and so deep that I wouldn't lift a finger to help him stop Germans or nobody else. What makes you think life would be better if the Germans ran this country? I don't think it would. I ain't never said I thought so. Then I don't see. Of course you don't, he interrupted. You never will, because you ain't never known what it is like to live somewhere where you ain't wanted, and every white son of a bitch that sees you goes out of his way to let you know you ain't wanted. Christ, there ain't even so much as a cheap stinking diner in this town that I don't think twice before I walk into it to buy a lousy cup of coffee, because any white bastard in there will let me know one way or another that niggers don't belong in Harlem. Don't talk to me about Germans. They're only doing the same thing in Europe that's been done in this country since time started. So that's an exchange between Junto and Boots about Boots being drafted into World War II and Boots's fervent rejection of being drafted.
0: That was published in 1946 during the height of American patriotism and fervor.
2: Right.
0: It would take a lot of guts to have that sort of anti-war view.
2: Yes. And to write about a character who'd have such a vehement anti-war view. And ironically enough, Petrie's husband had been in the army as well.
0: but she probably got all those views from him and from his friends in Harlem, where he had taken her after the marriage.
2: Absolutely. So, yes, when they married, they moved from Connecticut to Harlem, and she worked at the Amsterdam News, which is a long-standing African-American newspaper that's still being published. And from there, she went and worked for a paper called The People's Voice that was more radical than the Amsterdam News. And it was there that Petrie got her first portrait of the life of Harlemites that she just didn't know about, having grown up in rural Connecticut.
0: So she would have grown up part of a middle-class black family in this small community of majority whites. Her parents ran a pharmacy, and she later got a degree in pharmacology and said to someone, "I hated counting pills because I always saw myself as a writer."
2: Yeah, she stayed in the family business just for a hot minute. And she, you know, it's very interesting. Her father was the pharmacist and, you know, even did so well that he opened another pharmacy in another nearby town, Old Lyme. And her aunt, her mother's sister, Anna James, was the first woman licensed to practice pharmacy in the state of Connecticut. So pharmacy was the family business, but it just wasn't for her.
0: What do you think most typifies the critical success that different political factions seized upon in touting her book when it first came out?
2: It was first and foremost, I think, this notion that here's the definitive black female perspective on the plight of black people. So that was one way it was sort of picked up on. Another way was economic oppression. The novel very clearly outlines the workings and the, you know, invisible workings of economic oppression and the devastating impact that it has on people. You know, for the African-American community especially, here was somebody voicing this perspective that most people don't get.
0: But then, a year later, she comes out with a second novel, and people are aghast because it's not about black people.
2: Right. So, you know, one of the things, well, several things she was vehemently opposed to was being compared to male writers. But another thing was the assigned role that people gave to African-American writers at that time. So if you were an African-American writer in the 30s, 40s, 50s, you were supposed to write so-called protest literature. You were supposed to write about the race problem or the Negro problem in the common parlance of the day. And so Ann Petrie was someone who refused to hew to anyone's line. And so she wrote Country Place in 1947. And the impetus for Country Place, she said, was she happened to be in Connecticut during a violent hurricane. And she wanted to write about the impact of that on people's inner lives. And that was the basis for Country Place.
0: But black champions of hers recoiled at the idea of her as an emblem of black progress, right, as a writer.
2: Well, some people were taken aback by her not continuing in the protest vein. I remember one distinct review saying that basically Ann Petrie had gotten away from the thing that she knows about most, which is the race problem, and had gone on, you know, into this other territory that she really didn't know. But Petrie really didn't. She didn't care how people would respond to the book. It was in her imagination, and, you know, she produced it.
0: She also pushed back against the criticism and said it is not without race. This is not a raceless book, book about a small white community. It is infused with whiteness and therefore about a system of racism.
2: Right. And so, you know, what I like about Ann Petrie, so in academia in the past several years, we've had the emergence of whiteness studies. In other words, fields which look critically at whiteness. And so Ann Petrie in 1946 was doing just, you know, what has become, you know, popular in academic culture now. That is a book about whiteness. And people so often think when they think race, they immediately go to black. And so what Petrie was saying very clearly and very ardently is that I'm going to put white people under the microscope, which was really a stunning achievement for an African-American woman writer in the 1940s, given the assigned place of African-American writers. And so what she was saying is that whiteness is a category that can be investigated and interrogated and probed. And she was the one to do it.
0: She had a third novel, her final novel, and that was The Narrows. Did that revert to African-Americans again?
2: Well, it did and it didn't. It was about, you know, the taboo of the interracial relationship. But, you know, what I like about Petrie is that in her novels, there's always so much more going on. And so there are these tentacles of these multiple critical storylines in her work. So while that is a very prominent one, it was not the sole one.
0: Do you think she really got men?
2: Yes, that's an excellent question. One of the things that attracted me to Anne Petrie was that Anne Petrie was someone who, while the street focused on the life of an African-American woman and the struggle and the turmoil of her life, Anne Petrie grew up around a rich storytelling tradition of men in her family, her father, her grandfather, her uncles, all of these men were central in Anne Petrie's upbringing and thus her literary apprenticeship. And so I think when we think about contemporary African-American women writers, we think about a Toni Morrison or Gloria Naylor. Those are writers who have done an exquisite job of portraying African-American men. But I think Anne Petrie really laid the groundwork in that she gave us a really multifaceted presentation of African-American men, not just in relation to whites and the economic struggles, but she gave us really complex renderings of black men in terms of their psychology, in terms of class, in terms of gender, in terms of sexuality. So I think more so than any African-American woman writer or even male writer, I dare say at that time, she got the complexity and the multifacetedness of black men.
0: Do you honestly feel that as crowded as the curriculum is, she belongs in the high school reading or college reading curricula?
2: Absolutely, even in the junior high school curricula. And so while it is clearly important for Toni Morrison to be in the curriculum, for August Wilson to be in the curriculum, for Richard Wright to be in the curriculum, there are all of these voices that have been not just marginalized, but really rendered invisible. And hers is one of them. And I would put her work on par with any of the great novels written by white Americans or black Americans. The resonance of what she wrote in the 1940s, it is still reverberating in the year 2014. What I think we can see in this country is a still demonizing of African-American men on too many fronts. So what Petrie was saying in 1946 is relevant now.
0: Keith Clark, thank you so much for sharing your insights with me today on With Good Reason.
2: Thank you so much for your really fine questions and this opportunity to introduce a writer who merits much, much more attention. Thank you so much.
0: Keith Clark is Associate Professor of English and African American Studies at George Mason University. His book is The Radical Fiction of Anne Petrie. We'll be back momentarily.
3: America, center of equal daughters.
0: This very early wire recording is thought to be of Walt Whitman himself reading his poem America. You can just make out the words strong, ample, fair, enduring.
3: Strong, ample, fair, enduring.
0: Ezra Pound called Walt Whitman America's poet, and during the Civil War, Whitman actually devoted himself to healing thousands of wounded soldiers. He held them, dressed their wounds, wrote their letters home, and even spoon-fed them ice cream. Mara Scanlon and Brady Earnhardt are fans of Whitman and professors of English at Mary Washington University in Fredericksburg, where Whitman first saw the violence of the Civil War. He spent the rest of the war nursing thousands of wounded soldiers back to health. Brady, let me start with you. What first gave him prominence as a writer? Was it Leaves of Grass?
4: There are a couple of ways of answering that. One is that the book he wrote that sold more copies of it than anything else during his lifetime was his temperance novel, Franklin Evans, that he put out in 1842. But after that, there's this sort of historical black hole in the late 40s. And then all of a sudden, in 1855, he comes out with this groundbreaking book called Leaves of Grass. And it's so remarkable that Ralph Waldo Emerson, who is the highest paid lecturer in the country, who's one of these famous, famous figures, writes him a letter. I greet you at the beginning of a great career. It's the most famous letter in American literary history. And what does Whitman do? But he takes this letter and leaks it to friends of his in the press so that it gets published without Emerson's permission. Whitman goes further and publishes I Greet You at the Beginning of a Great Career on the spine of the second edition of Leaves of Grass in 1856.
0: He's a shameless self-promoter.
4: And yeah, that's one of those terrible contradictions, or wonderful contradictions, as the case may be about Whitman.
0: So on one hand, we have Emerson saying, I greet you at the beginning of a fabulous career. And then you have prominent critics calling the work disgusting.
5: Yeah. Well, I think there's two things about it. One is that the form burst through what would be considered well-made poetry of the time in those long, lengthy, prosy lines of Whitman's. That would not have been seen as good poetry in a way. And then also the things he wrote about were inappropriate for what Brady was calling that kind of schlocky, sentimental poetry of the time. To make a list of Americans that includes not only the president and his cabinet, but also opium eaters and prostitutes. To write about sexuality, a

0: modify sex.
1: I think that's true of his discussion of the body altogether. And the individual human body comes to also stand for him for the national body, which he was very, very interested in speaking for and representing. And this passage I'm about to read talks about his desire to represent these people who otherwise are not represented in poetry. You hear how explicit he insists on what he's going to include. Through me, many long, dumb voices, voices of the interminable generations of slaves, voices of prostitutes and of deformed persons, voices of the diseased and despairing and of thieves and dwarves, through me, forbidden voices, voices of sexes and lusts, voices veiled, and I remove the veil. Copulation is no more rank to me than death is. Seeing, hearing, and feeling are miracles, and each part and tag of me is a miracle. The scent of these armpits is aroma finer than prayer. This head is more than churches or Bibles or creeds. And hear how revolutionary that claim is even today, and the sweeping rhetoric of that poetry, that the poetry might accomplish something that traditional politics, which he was getting less enamored of at that time, just weren't going to heal the nation the way the right poet might just do.
2: The Civil War really changes him. What was his role during the Civil War?
0: Well, he was deeply concerned about the fracturing of the country that was happening in the years that led up to the Civil War. As it became clear that the South and the North were not going to reconcile without a fight, he became a staunch unionist, and he actually, like a lot of people in the North, welcomed the war and became even sort of shockingly bloodthirsty war booster, because he saw that, he thought of this as a process that was going to cleanse the country.
1: Whitman was initially drawn into the fighting areas of the Civil War by the wounding of his brother George, George Washington Whitman. But he was wounded at the Battle of Fredericksburg, where thousands and thousands of men died in a day because they were directed to march up from the river through what were then open plains. The Confederates were entrenched behind a wall and in very protected positions and just mowed them down. And Walt traveled to Fredericksburg to find his brother. He was very shocked to see the wounded there. So he finds his brother there, spends a few days among the soldiers, heads to D.C. And essentially, I think the best way to say it is he felt a calling to remain among the Civil War soldiers as a, he called himself a spiritual missionary, a soldier's missionary, he called himself a wound dresser to actually Confederate and Union soldiers in those hospitals for the next several years, for the duration of the war and beyond.
0: After the war, he wrote, "In my visits to the hospitals, I found it was in the simple matter of personal presence and emanating ordinary cheer and magnetism that I succeeded and helped more than by medical nursing or anything else." He would write letters to their moms for them. He would bring them tobacco or whiskey or
1: ice cream.
0: He would pet them. He would give them ice cream.
1: And he embraced them quite a bit. I mean, he records over and over, you know, "I sat with this man and I held his hand. I hugged him. I kissed him. I embraced him. They reach for me. They want me to kiss them and embrace them." Those soldiers came to represent for him a camaraderie that he saw as the best possible form of national unity and democracy. But then other times it becomes so personal. This section, for instance, is called "A Case from Second Bull Run." "Poor John Mahe is dead. He died yesterday. His was a painful and long, lingering case. The bladder had been perforated by a bullet going entirely through him. Not long since, I sat a good part of the morning by his bedside, Ward E, Armory Square. The water ran out of his eyes from the intense pain, and the muscles of his face were distorted, but he uttered nothing except a low groan now and then. Poor Mahe, a mere boy in age, but old in misfortune."
2: You know, Whitman was what we would term now homosexual. How did his sexuality play into his experience nursing soldiers?
0: Oh, that's really sad, the sad story. because

0: it was an occupational hazard when he was working in the hospitals to fall in love with soldiers. And he did so all the time. Fall in love is maybe an exaggeration. There were a couple of soldiers in particular, though, that he was very drawn to and who seemed to have been sort of uncertain as to how to respond. In particular, named Tom Sawyer, Whitman seems to have pursued pretty diligently, and Walt would write him letters that said things like, "Tom, you know, didn't you get my last letter that had the self-addressed envelope on it so you could write back?" And just, yeah, oh, it's so painful.
1: I agree with that, and yet I also think that that it is really pathetic at times. And then at other times, I think it's beautiful, because Brady was talking before about how he was living out what he had written about before, and here we find somebody who's relating to these suffering human beings with all of himself, his desire, his affection, his literary ability, his intellect,
0: absolutely,
1: all of those things that he can bring to them, and he does all of it. I'm very moved by the physical and erotic nature of his relationship to those soldiers, which doesn't seem predatory to me. But
0: right. On the other hand, I think part of what makes it beautiful is the fact that it felt incomplete on some level, right? That's the
1: right.
0: Incompleteness is the soul of romance. And in some of his letters, Whitman says to these soldiers, to some of the, I think Tom Sawyer is mm-hmm. one of them, he says, "I will never be truly happy unless you and I are living under the same roof, and, you know, maybe we can find a farm somewhere," that kind of thing, which of course never happened.
2: It's such a shame, isn't it, that most of us who aren't scholars have our first introduction to Whitman and maybe the card game Authors. Here you see this imposing bearded figure and you think, I don't know who the heck Walt Whitman is, but it can't be great.
1: yeah, right. He seems like a little bit of a, you know, a nut job. And
2: we should redo that deck of cards.
0: Yeah.
1: Well, I think that's true of so much about literature. I think that sometimes students and other readers forget that every reader can do the same thing to a piece of literature, can make it breathe.
0: There's something about Whitman's, though, that's more so than I think other authors.
1: Why
0: I think
1: do you
0: it was
1: think?
0: Robert Louis Stevenson, I think it was, said that Whitman was able to make you feel, as you read one of his poems, like he was standing over your shoulder, looking down with you at the text. His work is full of phrases like, "Listener up there, come closer to me, loaf with me on the grass," and this really famous passage. This is from a poem called "So Long." "From behind the screen where I hid, I advance personally. Camarado, this is no book. Who touches this touches a man. Is it night? Are we here alone? It is I you hold, and who holds you? I spring from the pages into your arms. Decease calls me forth." This idea of who touches this touches a man. You know, you do feel like, oh, this is a person that I have here.
1: But it does, I mean, it gets to a lot of what we've been saying about Whitman in the midst of the Civil War, that is that he understood himself both to be a wound dresser to the nation as a whole, who could find in his poetry a new map for how to proceed, and also that on the most intimate level, he straightened the collars and wrote the letters and fed the ice cream, you know, to individuals, and understood that in some ways something we all have to be willing to do if we're going to survive as a nation, I think. That is, you can't always change things on a national scale, but sometimes you can spoon some ice cream to the sick and tired person next to you.
2: Brady Earnhardt and Mara Scanlon are professors of English at the University of Mary Washington. Coming up next, Edgar Allan Poe's sense of humor

0: Edgar Allan Poe only lived to be 40, but in his short life, he wrote stories and poems with far-reaching influence. Jerome McGann is a professor of English emeritus at the University of Virginia. He says although Poe's stories seem gloomy and depressing, he was actually a great idealist, constantly searching for the beautiful and the sublime. So he was born Edgar Poe, but then adopted by the relatively wealthy Mr. Allen.
1: Well, his mother and father died when he was young, and he was then adopted by Mr. Allen.
0: So he became Edgar Allan Poe, and Allen cared for him a great deal, right? He just eventually became disgusted with his wayward ways?
1: Well, it's a complicated situation. It all began when he was at the University of Virginia. Allen was fearful that Poe would

0: During the whole of a dull, dark, and soundless day in the autumn of the year, when the clouds hung oppressively low in the heavens, I had been passing alone on horseback through a singularly dreary tract of country, and at length found myself, as the shades of the evening drew on, within view of the melancholy house of Usher. I know not how it was, but with the first glimpse of the building, a sense of insufferable gloom pervaded my spirit. Now, I'm going to stop there and say, when he writes, I know not how it was, and then you sort of think back across the passage that you've just read, you have to almost laugh to not recognize that you know perfectly well how it was, because it has been described in this particular way.
1: How did Poe die?
0: It's quite mysterious. He died in Baltimore. No one really knows. There are many, many stories, and they all conflict. But he was found unconscious in the street and was taken into a hospital. Some people say he was completely drunk. Some people say he was beaten to death. And some people say both things are true. Other people say neither of these things were true. It's probably important to recall that very few writers lived lives that one would find exemplary if you were interested in moral values. There seems to be a curse laid upon writers that sends them to different kinds of extremes. So Wagner, Byron, it doesn't matter. The life of an artist is not to be thought of as a place where you turn for moral instruction. You go to an artist for these kinds of works that an artist will produce in order to throw up what has been famously called a mirror to our own lives. That is what their art is about.
1: Well, Jerome McGann, thank you for talking with me today on With Good Reason.
0: Thank you very much. It's been a great pleasure.
1: Jerome McGann is a professor of English Emeritus at the University of Virginia. With Good Reason is produced by Virginia Humanities, which acknowledges the Monacan Nation, the original people of the land and waters of our home in Charlottesville, Virginia. Our production team is Allison Quantz, Matt Darrow, and Lauren Francis. Special thanks to Jenny Taylor for booking assistance. For the podcast or to comment, go to withgoodreasonradio.org. I'm Sarah McConnell. 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

0: Welcome to Counterspin, your weekly look behind the headlines. I'm Janine Jackson. This week on Counterspin, a former UK Prime Minister famously sniffed, quote, "I think we have gone through a period when too many children and people have been given to understand, I have a problem. It's the government's job to cope with it." Or, "I have a problem. I will go and get a grant to cope with it. I am homeless. The government must house me." And so they are casting their problems on society. And who is society? There is no such thing. There are individual men and women, and there are families. And no government can do anything except through people, and people look to themselves first. Close quote. That idea from Margaret Thatcher seems important to keep in mind as we watch corporate news reporters whistle past a directive from the Trump administration's Department of Justice that says that that whole thing about policies encouraging disabled people to be able to live in community with family, with friends, you don't need to do that. You can just lock them up. Why are mainstream news reporters disinterested in this memo from the Office of Legal Counsel that says that no laws, quote, require states to treat mentally disabled patients in the most integrated setting appropriate to their needs, close quote? Well, the memo, as folks like those at Disability Scoop remind us, doesn't alter the current law, but it very much could impact how federal agencies enforce the law. Is that the reason that elite media don't care that it's not actually a law? Or are disabled people, their lives, their possibilities, just off the screen? When states start forcing folks into institutions because they've been told they don't need to provide services, will it be a story then? And what kind of story will that be? We'll talk about this with Mia Ives-Rubley. She's Senior Director of the Disability Justice Initiative at the Center for American Progress. That's coming up today on Counterspin, and we're going to get right to it. Counterspin is brought to you each week by the Media Watch Group FAIR. The Rehabilitation Act of 1973 addressed the rights of people with disabilities in their interactions with the federal government, including entities that receive certain federal contracts. Section 504 of that act prohibits organizations and employers from excluding or denying individuals with disabilities an equal opportunity to receive program benefits and services. The hard-won Americans with Disabilities Act passed into law in July of 1990, and specifically Title II of the ADA, emphasized disabled people's access to civic life. These laws have been interpreted for decades as meaning that our shared societal goal is to have disabled people live in community, with family, with friends. A new thing, a memo from the Office of Legal Counsel within the Justice Department now says, or maybe not. A professor at George Washington University cited on NPR, one of few outlets to take this seriously, says, "It is now the position of the United States government that people with disabilities don't have a right to be part of their communities," adding, "I can't overstate how significant this change in position is." Here to help us understand the meaning of this particular shift and how it fits within a broader engagement is Mia Ives-Rubley. She's Senior Director of the Disability Justice Initiative at the Center for American Progress, and she joins us now by phone. Welcome to Counterspin, Mia Ives-Rubley.
1: Thank you so much. I'm so glad to be here.
0: Well, this is a story about law, but we all know it's not about just what's legal to do or to not do. Mm-hmm. After the Rehabilitation Act, after the ADA, in 1999, we have Olmstead v. LC. This is two women suing the state of Georgia, and the Supreme Court agrees with reference to that existing legal underpinning that states have a legal responsibility to provide services that integrate people into communities, that integration is the goal, it's the best way forward. So now this person who wrote this deputy assistant attorney general says, quote, "We recognize this view of Olmstead's import is out of step with the common understanding of that decision with the federal courts," close quote.
1: Uh-huh.
0: So what does this new memo, what does it mean? What could it mean? Why is it important?
1: So this memo doesn't change the current laws or the decision that the Supreme Court made in 1999. What it does is provide specific avenue for states to try to challenge these laws in the Supreme Court decision in hopes of getting it overturned by the Supreme Court. So, you know, people still have basic protections that emphasize their right to live in the community. But it provides this sort of crack in the armor that will probably be utilized by certain states to try to reduce the amount of money that they're spending on things like home and community-based services and long-term support services.
0: Yeah, I see folks hearing it opens a window.
1: Mm-hmm.
0: It doesn't require anything, but it's offering something that we know that a lot of folks are going to take up.
1: Mm-hmm.
0: I want to say I'm creeped out by the memo saying that Olmstead held only that a state cannot institutionalize such patients, they're talking about people with disabilities, without justification.
1: Mm-hmm.
0: And then adds, what counts as adequate justification remains an open question. That reads like a line from a horror movie to me.
1: Mm-hmm.
0: Frankly, talk about who and what could be affected by this.
1: I think the two communities that I'm extremely concerned about is individuals with significant mental health issues. So individuals who may be diagnosed as bipolar or diagnosed with schizophrenia, individuals who have significant mental health issues and are more likely to be very vulnerable. These are individuals that need significant support to continue living in the community often. And so that's one portion of the population. I think the other portion of the population is individuals with developmental disabilities. So we're looking at people who have been diagnosed as autistic. This could include individuals who has different intellectual disabilities. It includes a wide variety of people, but these are individuals that are already significantly at risk of being institutionalized. The thing that worries me is this comes after a lot of the conversation that Secretary RFK Jr. has had about creating camps and work farms that I'm not being overdramatic in saying these sound similar to the work camps, quote unquote, and concentration camps that happened in Nazi Germany.
0: Right.
1: And the irony is that Nazi Germany got a lot of its eugenic policy ideas from the United States.
0: Which I think a lot of folks don't know. And I do think there's a kind of popular misunderstanding. If you see someone on the street who seems to be in mental health crisis, I think absent a coherent understanding of what could happen, what social supports might mean, there's a feeling of, well, just get them away from me. And I feel like that's what they're playing on. And that's what they're hoping will work in the popular imagination.
1: Yeah, and we've seen support for that across the political spectrum. And so some of these things, unfortunately, are popular amongst the general public. And I think without understanding the well-researched interventions that actually help people rather than incarcerate them, I'm worried about the direction that we are taking, because we have made so much progress towards ensuring disabled people have similar rights that non-disabled people have. You can see it getting reversed. It's really, really concerning. And to tell you the truth, as a person with a disability, kind of scary to me.
0: Well, I want to bring it into some broader context because, as I stated, this particular memo is not getting much attention, and it's now like almost a week old. So now it's an old story. You know, it's unclear what's going to happen. But you wrote with Casey Doherty an overarching account of the Trump administration's war on disability. So I would ask you to talk about how this newest thing really just fits. It's not an aberration. It fits with an all-out war on disabled people and on the laws that have been created to address and encourage the ability of people with disabilities to live in community. So what else do folks need to know? It's not just this. Trump administration is, it's a coherent attack.
1: Yeah, you can go all the way back to Project 2025, right? Where they literally lay out what they plan to do. And they are being quite successful in making progress on that plan. So there is this need, which you look at a lot of the quotes and memos from people like Stephen Miller, there is this push from this administration to get rid of anybody that they do not like or do not want to be in society. And so that means cutting rights and services to some of the most vulnerable populations in the country. And that in particular includes disabled people, particularly disabled people of color. We see that through a number of actions that have been taken, whether it's attacks on DEIA saying that we shouldn't try to ensure that laws that were created to disenfranchise and discriminate against specific populations don't get addressed in particular. And then we look at things like the OBBA, which strips things like SNAP and strips Medicaid. These are all programs that, in particular, disabled people are disproportionately reliant on. And what I found interesting, because I went to a couple of the hearings around some of these issues in the Senate and the House, was the continual statement by representatives and senators saying that this would not impact disabled people. But it was very clear that it would impact disabled people. It would impact everybody, but disproportionately it would impact disabled people. When I say in my piece around the war on disability is that Medicaid provides so much support for all communities. It is one of the pillars of our current healthcare system and covers a lot of the costs that everybody gets to benefit from, because it's not paying one specific provider. It is paying for a group of services and supports that an individual receives and helps to pay for things like rent of a building or land. It pays for physicians' wages. It pays for equipment. It pays for all of these things. And when you take out one of the pillars or significantly decrease one of the pillars that helps pay for our healthcare system, it collapses the system, right? And so we're looking at decreasing the support that much of the disability community relies on to be able to survive. By doing that, you cause more deaths, more fatalities, and an increase in disability, an increase in the severity of disability.
0: I always wonder about media coverage of disabled people, given that it is a community that anyone could join at any moment.
1: Yeah.
0: And that anyone who has a child could join at any moment. It seems
1: right.
0: Almost like, you know, crossing your fingers, you know, it's not going to happen to me. I'm going to make policy that doesn't involve that. It's weird.
1: Mm-hmm.
0: I'm just going to say it's weird. And then when media do their occasional story about disabled people, very much reads as a very special episode.
1: Uh-huh.
0: They think that means they cover disability. And what I hear you saying and what we're both saying is disabled people are part of the story when you're reporting on air travel and when you're reporting on housing costs and when you're reporting on college scholarships. Like, it's not a once a year do a deep dive. What do disabled people care about? You know, it seems to me a major failing of news reporting that they can't somehow integrate people with disabilities into every story that they cover.
1: Yeah, I think people don't realize how much disability impacts the United States and the world. And it's been something that we at the Center for American Progress and particularly the Disability Justice Initiative team have been really trying to hammer home on, is that disability impacts every single policy that we create and that every single policy impacts disabled people. And one of the interesting things is that Representative Tom Keene Jr. just recently put out a public apology on why he was absent from work and then discusses his severe depression, which is a disability. And yet, at the same time, he voted to cut a significant amount of Medicaid. And so I think there's this disconnect of understanding how disability impacts different policies and how much it impacts every single one of us.
0: Absolutely. And, you know, there is, and you're noting it, a kind of overarching storyline from corporate news media, and it's an unspoken backdrop to any individual story on a number of issues,
1: mm-hmm.
0: that the government is generously offering things, and some bad people take advantage, and that's starving other worthy people of benefits. And there's a whole mm-hmm. problem with it's not a coherent argument. It's like a zero sum thing that some people are faking a need, and probably that's why you're struggling, you know. But this still shapes media narrative around disability,
1: mm-hmm.
0: that it's somehow a grift. Somehow, if you look into it differently, it's
1: yeah.
0: a grift. And I just want to ask you, what, I mean, there is good journalism. I'm not saying there isn't,
1: mm-hmm.
0: but what would be the ingredients of journalism that could shift this narrative?
1: That's a great question. I think that, one, we need more disabled journalists. We have a couple that are currently doing a wonderful job reporting on disability, but they're few and far between. And I think that being able to train up the next generation of journalists to understand how disability impacts so many people is going to be essential. And the thing that I try to emphasize is that the disability community is just going to continue to grow. It's been growing exponentially since the beginning of the pandemic. And part of that is due to infectious diseases causing specific disabilities. Some of it is due to our crumbling healthcare system. And then some of it is due to the aging baby boomers. And us not understanding the intersection of policy and disability is going to be a real problem in the near future. I mean, it's already a problem, but it's going to be even higher of a problem coming up, because the AARP actually did a survey of folks that are coming up towards retirement or are already retired. And their survey asked them where they would like to retire and live out the rest of their lives. A majority of them said they wanted to live in their communities. And with that being said, we have a major crisis on our hands because we don't have enough caregivers to be able to support that effort. And by stating that, oh, states can now ignore precedents, Supreme Court legal precedents, and ignore law, it's going to ensure that states don't actually put money and invest money and infrastructure around an aging population that is going to need the support. So what's going to happen is a lot of folks may be languishing in hospitals. Emergency rooms will continue to get significantly congested, and we're going to see a worsening of our health care overall. And we will see more people either homeless or incarcerated or dead.
0: Which only leads me to say finally that I wish that media would connect issues of incarcerated people, of disabled people, of deporting Haitians who, come on, who's taking care of your grandmother? Healthcare workers were saying the failure of media to connect the dots of the social support networks that exist in this country, to me, seems like a major failing. And I'm not trying to rant at you, but if you have thoughts about that and what media could do, I'd love to hear them.
1: Yeah, part of this is due to those who hold power are very good at separating people and pitting them against each other. And that gets reflected in media coverage as well. I think that a lot of times it's like, I'm going to cover this one issue, but I don't actually give it context. And I think a lot of people don't realize that policies don't live in a vacuum. What I often talk about when I'm talking about policy and the work that I do is I'm literally sitting there with a three-dimensional puzzle that I'm having to try and figure out how different things fit together or don't fit together and how I can get them to actually fit together. And one example of this would be, you know, during the height of the pandemic when they're giving out checks to everyday citizens, what we saw was that Congress didn't realize how that would impact disabled people who were on SSI. And that resulted in a number of people on SSI losing their eligibility status.
0: Right.
1: And so they actually had to go back and write up new policies that basically stated, A, you can ignore this payment, this asset for a couple of years.
0: Do you have any final thoughts about what we should know about this particular, you know, it's a memo, it's not a law, but maybe media are going to cover it. What should they ask as they cover this particular iteration? Any thoughts?
1: Yeah, I think, one, that this isn't new and that this is part of a general plan overall, and that it actually provides us a trajectory of where this administration is thinking on going and will help advocates and lawyers see how the administration plans to argue around this issue. So I think them releasing this actually provides us some information that we may not have had previously. So while it does open the door to states, it also provides us a roadmap in understanding what they plan to do.
0: We've been speaking with Mia Ives-Rubley. She's Senior Director of the Disability Justice Initiative at the Center for American Progress. They're online at AmericanProgress.org. Thank you, Mia Ives-Rubley, for joining us this week on Counterspin.
1: No, thank you so much. I really appreciate you all covering this.
0: And that's it for Counterspin for this week. Counterspin is produced by the National Media Watch Group FAIR, based in New York. 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The show is engineered by Alex Noyes. I'm Janine Jackson. 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

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I'm Janine Jackson. This week on Counterspin, do you disagree with anything that the Trump administration is doing? Are there other people that share your view? Do you think you should get together and use your voices to say something? Well, that might make you a terrorist. Do you think I'm joking? Do you want to test it? We'll talk about the criminalizing of dissent with Seth Stern, Director of Advocacy at the Freedom of the Press Foundation. That's coming up this week on Counterspin, and we're going to get straight to it. 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The official government press release is headlined, "Leader of Antifa Cell Members in North Texas Sentenced to 100 Years in Prison for Terrorist Attack on ICE Facility." That statement from the Office of Public Affairs states that, quote, eight North Texas Antifa cell operatives were sentenced for their roles in rioting, using weapons and explosives, providing material support to terrorists, obstruction, and the attempted murder of an Alvarado police officer at the Prairieland Detention Center on July 4th, 2025, close quote. If you aren't questioning the Trump White House version of reality, in which vandals snuck into the reflecting pool with very sharp knives and razors because they hate freedom, you probably don't care about the Prairieland case. But for all of the rest of us, this is a nightmare. Historically, legally, morally, what is happening here? And how do people who think a country with aspirations for democracy, with the understanding that that critically involves protest and multiple voices, how do we respond to what has just happened in the case of activists who participated in a protest at Prairieland ICE Detention Center or didn't and are now facing lives in prison? There was never a time to not pay attention.

0: A group of people gathered outside an ICE detention center to protest the policy, the actions of masked agents sweeping black and brown people off the street and into camps and then out of the country without due process, and to show audible support for those inside. And a man did shoot and wound a police officer. But we know this case is not ultimately about a noise protest or even the wounding of a police officer, because if it were that, the sentences would look different and we wouldn't be hearing things like assault on democracy or conspiracy to conceal documents. Can you just set us up a little with why you are so concerned about this? Because injustice is old, but this feels new.
1: It really does. What we're seeing here is an attempt to criticize not only an ideology, but a very loosely defined ideology. The administration's theory is that because they attended the same protest as the shooter, and because they read some of the same literature as the shooter, might have shared political views with the shooter, you can, from those facts alone, infer a conspiracy, infer an organized, as the administration would call it, terrorist attack. In reality, none of these people, including the shooter in all likelihood, came to the protest with any intention of a police officer being shot. Certainly, the other six defendants who were at the protest besides the shooter had no idea that was going to occur. There was no evidence and no allegation even that anyone had planned a shooting. When these people left their homes to go to a protest, they figured they would sleep in their own beds that night. At most, they might have contemplated the possibility of getting picked up for trespassing or a noise disturbance or the typical minor misdemeanors that people risk when they engage in protest activity. But there was no reason anyone would contemplate that they might be held criminally liable, their lives ruined, sentenced to decades behind bars for merely attending a protest where someone else shot somebody. The prosecutors and judge made very clear that their purpose was to send a message to people sharing a similar ideology. The prosecutor said, this is not any normal ideology. This is an ideology that endorses political violence, presumably referring to anarchism or whatever shared belief system these people supposedly had. But, you know, almost everyone in some circumstance or another would endorse some form of political violence. Like, I'm the grandson of Holocaust survivors. I don't really take issue with violence against Nazis. Does that mean that if I go to an anti-Nazi protest and I have some anti-Nazi books, let's say, on my bookshelf, that if someone else at the protest who I've never met commits an act of violence against a Nazi, that I'm then implicated in a conspiracy and go to prison for decades based on what that person does? It sounds absurd, but it's no more absurd than what happened at Prairie Land. And yeah, I shouldn't neglect to mention one of the individuals who was convicted and sentenced to 30 years wasn't even at the protest. He's somebody who allegedly transported a box of pamphlets because his wife was at the protest, and he believed, according to prosecutors, that the box of pamphlets might implicate his wife, might be used against her. So he was concealing evidence. Evidence of what? This wasn't a how-to manual. Yeah, obviously, if his wife had been the one to shoot the police officer, which she wasn't, nobody alleges she was, and he had a how-to manual on, you know, where to get a gun, how to get into this protest, and how to shoot a cop, that would be a whole different case. We wouldn't be having this conversation. But that's not what was in the box. They were zines. They said nothing about this protest, about the Prairie Land Detention Facility, about shooting this police officer. They were written years ago. They're political theory that's available at bookstores nationwide. So

0: when they say that he concealed evidence by moving these zines, evidence of what? It's evidence of an ideology. It's evidence of somebody's reading habits. There should be no universe where that can be considered concealment of evidence because it's not probative of anything. You can't introduce somebody's reading habits or their library, their bookshelf, as evidence of a specific crime in court. And if you can, we've got a big problem because people have hundreds of books. Books can be interpreted any which way. I have plenty of books on my bookshelf that I'm sure someone could characterize as endorsing some form of violence or another. That doesn't mean I agree with the books. I might. It depends. But that's really a preposterous way to conduct criminal proceedings, is to thought police people to this degree.
1: And yet here we are, because I think for a lot of folks, it sounds just as weird as you've just laid out. First of all, it sounds like these rulings are not saying you can't protest. They're saying you can protest, just not against the administration, just not with these particular ideas. We all saw January 6th, but if you don't like it, then it's going to be labeled terrorism. And I guess I want to pull you out on that, because we can say what folks did was not illegal, but if you keep changing the law to make things illegal, you know, then the ground is shifting under our feet. And so what's happening there from a legal perspective? Are we just creating new categories? And now you can say, you know, yesterday you weren't violating the law, but today you are. And so now you go under the jail?
0: Well, theoretically, you can't do that because we've got a constitution that trumps any executive order or even statute. In this case, we're talking about NSPF 7 and the Trump administration's new counterterrorism memorandum, which don't change the law. They're simply an expression of prosecutorial priorities, and they instruct prosecutors to go after Antifa, to go after far-left groups, people who they view as anti-American, whatever that means, people with extreme gender ideologies. No idea what that one means. I mean, I've never heard of any sort of trans supremacy movement that wants to lock up cisgender people. So presumably they're just talking about people who believe that trans people should have rights, and now they're on the same plane as terrorists, as ISIS, according to this administration. It's all pretty absurd. But at the end of the day, we have a constitution that prohibits people from being locked up for what they think, write, or read, as long as they are not inciting imminent violence. So hopefully the appellate courts will reverse these convictions, but the law is only as good as the people who enforce it. So if the judiciary isn't up to the task, if the judiciary is compromised and lawmakers are unwilling to step in, and of course, at the end of the day, the president has pardon and clemency power, but we know who's president, so that's not something you can rely on, then yeah, the law is not as good as the paper it's written on. So that's the situation we're in. And if the appellate courts don't correct this egregious error that the trial courts have committed, we'll be in a really scary place. You know, remember, in Georgia, they tried something very similar with the Stop Cop City protesters. Very similar situation. They indicted 61 people who were part of the Stop Cop City movement because a few of those individuals had allegedly committed criminal acts, arson, vandalizing police cars, whatnot. There was no indication that all 61 of those people had anything to do with those isolated criminal acts, but they were looped into a RICO conspiracy solely because they, again, read the same zines, shared the same ideologies, were part of the same movement, had the same alleged belief system. That case fell apart, as it should have, after putting all 60 of those people through a whole lot of headache and expense. But still, it ultimately fell apart. And it was easy to dismiss at the time as though this is just some local prosecutor who had an awful idea and made a fool of themselves. Now it's the federal government doing it. And you mentioned January 6th. The sentences here were far more severe than any sentences against anyone involved in January 6th. That issue was raised with the judge, who said, well, this case was charged differently. This case was charged as terrorism. So essentially incentivizing prosecutors going forward, if they want to get headline-grabbing sentences and make themselves look effective, to overcharge, to continue charging defendants as terrorism despite the lack of any evidence of them being terrorists, being affiliated with a terrorist group, or having any terrorist intentions. So we should expect to see more of this. Hopefully other trial judges will do their jobs and not leave it up to the appellate courts to clean up the mess.
1: Well, I think language is playing a role here. I mean, I have said repeatedly that when news media took war on terror out of quotes, we lost something. You know, a brain wrinkle got smoothed. So now we can just say terrorism. You know, I don't know actually what it is, but I know it's the very worst thing in the world, you know, and I don't need to ask any further questions. And we're now at that situation with Antifa. Like, what the actual heck? Like, you know, now Antifa is being legally identified as an organized thing. You know, what is meaningful? What changes when you allow folks to say, hey, we made up a name for everybody who thinks a certain way, and now you're a group and you're conspiring terrorism?
0: Well, I certainly agree that even before the Trump administration, the idea of terrorism had kind of lost its meaning.
1: Right.
0: But I think one assumption that everybody, for the most part, had was that to be labeled a terrorist, you have to have engaged in or collaborated with others who engaged in violence,
1: right,
0: and that you had to have some foreknowledge of that violence. And to get to a point where people are being convicted of terrorism for merely going to a protest, where the prosecution didn't even bother trying to prove that they had any intention to commit an act of violence, that they had any foreknowledge that one of them might pick up a gun and shoot at a cop, is really quite alarming, because terrorism becomes less of an action and more of an ideology that people like Donald Trump can define as synonymous with dissent. Anyone whose beliefs are inconvenient to him or that interferes with his agenda becomes a terrorist. Anti-Trump and anti-American become interchangeable in the views of the administration and judges, apparently, who are sympathetic to them. So it's quite scary to have this kind of power to abuse the word terrorism, particularly in a domestic context. In the international context, we've long had the problem of prosecutors and judges and politicians characterizing things as national security threats with no basis to do so. Going back to the Pentagon Papers, where the truth about the Vietnam War was almost censored because the administration at the time called it a national security threat for the American people to know the truth. Fortunately, the judiciary back then rejected that. Reporters are threatened with prosecution under, for example, the Espionage Act, because their reporting supposedly poses a national security threat when, in fact, it merely is inconvenient to those in power. We see that, for example, in the case involving Hannah Nathanson, the Washington Post reporter whose home newsroom was raided. That's long been an issue in the context of national security in matters of war, international issues. But now you've got any local dissident, any activist, any person in any of the 50 states who opposes the president's agenda being treated the same way, being treated as a national security threat. The line between First Amendment protected dissent and terrorism is just entirely blurred by this administration. And again, the judges have the power to set it straight. whether they will or not is to be determined.
1: Well, I will say I spoke with Mara Verheiden-Hilliard in 2017 about arrests after the first Trump inauguration, where police were saying, if you were somewhere near an act of property damage, I think it was a car being set on fire, if you were near it, it's the same as you committing it. If you were wearing black, well, forget about it. You were obviously part of it. At the time, a Washington Post poll was saying that one out of every three D.C. residents were saying they'd taken part in a protest against Trump since his first inauguration. And that was half of the district's white residents, half of people making more than $100,000 a year, and a fifth of respondents over the age of 65. So what I want to say, and what I think you're wanting to say also, is you're not safe from this. Like, the idea that you're not going to do anything wrong is not going to protect you in this case. We're seeing the straight up criminalizing of resistance per se. And so I guess I'd ask you, what can we do? What can we be doing in the face of this?
0: That is important to remember, because it is easy for people to look at this and say, well, I am not an anarchist. I don't read these zines. I don't go to these kinds of protests. My protests are organized or permitted. Mm-hmm. I'm not at risk. But, you know, I mentioned Des Sanchez, who was convicted solely for transporting a box of zines. Think about the Don Lemon and Georgia Fort cases. They were arrested, of course, while covering a protest at a church in Minneapolis against immigration enforcement there. I don't think anyone would characterize Don Lemon as a far-left anarchist type. You can like him or not like him, but that's not something that he is. But the Trump administration sought a warrant that would have allowed it to gather from YouTube a list of subscribers to both Lemon and Fort's YouTube channels. Now, that warrant was fortunately rejected by a judge, but think about it. What possible evidence could a subscriber to Lemon and Fort's YouTube channels have that would assist the Trump administration in prosecuting its frivolous case against those journalists? All they saw was what was publicly broadcast. The prosecution already has that. This is clearly an attempt by the Trump administration to gather information about who is in possession, who is accessing news that it does not like. So just as Des Sanchez was prosecuted for his box of zines, those who watch Don Lemon and Georgia Fort's show may have faced danger or risk down the road. Why else would prosecutors want their information? It has nothing to do with their case. So it's certainly a mistake to believe that this is a problem that is limited to, quote unquote, Antifa or people on the political fringes. Stephen Miller has said the entire Democratic Party is a terrorist organization. Donald Trump has called the press enemies of the people, has called his critics the enemy within. He is not only talking about anarchists when he says that. As far as what we can do, I would encourage people to make their voices heard. Of course, we're not in a position where Congress is likely to act, and we don't have control directly over what any judge does, but we have platforms. We have local newspapers. We have social media. We have the ability to write letters to the editor, op-eds, posts, videos, create noise, create a chorus of dissent. We've seen repeatedly, for example, with ICE in Minneapolis, that when there's enough resistance, the administration will back down or shift its priorities. People do have the power to do that. You know, this isn't a situation where there is some corporation that can be boycott, where there is a direct lever to pull to stop the administration from criminalizing dissent. But if there is enough uproar, and if we make that uproar to some extent bipartisan, there can be sufficient pressure to, if not stop them, cause them to be a bit more cautious and to dial it down. We need to continue making noise about this, continue talking about it on radio shows, continue talking about it on social media and in on newspaper pages. And we need to communicate clearly to people with different political ideologies that, hey, one day the shoe is going to be on the other foot. And once you give the government, once you give prosecutors the power to criminalize dissent in these ways, it's a matter of time before the political tides turn and that same power is used against you. Whereas earlier in the Trump administration, I think there was this feeling of exuberance on the right, the feeling that this party is never going to end. We're going to be in power forever. We're not really worried about these sorts of hypotheticals where it comes back to bite us one day. Now I think there might be a little bit of recognition that this MAGA thing is not going to last forever, that the political tides might be turning. And people are a bit more concerned about how the abuses that they're enabling, the powers that they're granting the president, could one day be used against them. So I think it's time to sort of lean into that and send that message.
1: Absolutely. Let me just ask you, in case you have any final thoughts about what journalists or reporters, you know, it's mixed. Independent reporters are bringing us the story. Elite reporters are doing something slightly different. Any thoughts about journalism and the role it plays right now?
0: Yeah, well, it's it's an old story where, yeah, independent journalists who are not necessarily abiding by this myth that good journalism has to be in this passive, neutral voice that is so objective it doesn't acknowledge reality, are calling it like it is, whereas some corporate outlets, although they have covered the convictions, they're covering these convictions the way that they covered, say, the Iraq war. You know, it's, well, one side says that these people were terrorists, and the defense attorney says that they weren't. The prosecutor says they are. Here's a quote from both sides. Done. It's good they're covering it, but in a way, they're sort of stainwashing it by reporting it that way, by not giving any sense of how unusual this is, how unprecedented, and how absurd. And I'm not saying that they should editorialize if that is not the style of journalism they do. There's room for all different styles of journalism, but you don't lose neutrality by providing some historical context. So if you're not going to come out and say in your own voice that this is alarming and preposterous, you can provide historical context. You can talk about how dissent has been treated in the past, how unusual these charges are. Compare it to, as I saw one, as you said, independent outlet do, compare it to the Haymarket cases, you know, compare it to past abuses, McCarthyism, so on. Give readers that context. Don't just get a quote from both sides and call it a day. This is a bigger story than that.
1: All right. Well, we have lots more to talk about, but we'll end it now for now. We've been speaking with Seth Stern from the Freedom of the Press Foundation. Thank you so much, Seth Stern, for joining us this week on Counterspin.
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1: 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The show is engineered by Alex Noyes. I'm Janine Jackson. 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
3: Bass.

Hello, bass players, bass lovers, music lovers. It's the first Sunday of July, making it an odd Sunday. So welcome to another episode of the McBass on Bass Radio Show. I'm your host, Michael McBass. And while we all know that bass lines are crucial to music, we also know most of those who play the low notes typically play in the background. Except for a few notable exceptions, musicians who play the lower register are more often than not largely unknown, sometimes unrecognized, or worse, not even acknowledged. So on this show, bass musicians get their stories told, and we give bassists the attention they deserve. And so we've survived the marriage of Travis and Taylor this weekend, plus that other 250 thing that's happening this weekend too. Our country is 250 years and a day old. So what say we kick back for the next couple of hours and enjoy a listening party hearing some of the best of bass and recorded music while I tell you some of the backstories about the largely unknown musicians playing bass.

I feel good. How about all y'all? So we heard Living in America by James Joseph Brown and released as a single 41 years ago in 1985, peaking at number 5 and staying on the Billboard Hot 100 chart a week shy of 3 months, and winning James Brown the Grammy for Best Male R&B Performance. It was a big part of the Rocky IV movie soundtrack. The song was written by Charlie Midnight and Dan Hartman, who you may remember from the Edgar Winter Group and his hit with them called Free Ride. A lot has happened over the last 30 or 40 years, but the lyrics of Living in America are mostly still true, especially the line, "Everybody's working overtime." Stevie Ray Vaughan played the guitar on this recording with a pump and bass line with those wild rhythmic embellishments supplied by New York session bassist Thomas Michael Stevens, a.k.a. T.M. Stevens, who also sometimes went by the name Shaka Zulu. In addition to James Brown, T.M. recorded and toured with many artists, including Joe Cocker, Billy Joel, Tina Turner, Narada Michael Walden, and others, as well as with some bands like the Illegal Aliens, perfect band name for today's times, as well as being in the Pretenders for a couple of years in the 1980s. In 2017, T.M. was living in a nursing home due to advanced dementia, and unfortunately, that's where he passed away in 2024 at age 72. And we sandwiched Living in America between two other 40-year-old tracks that are off the 1986 album Scarecrow by John Mellencamp, a.k.a. John Cougar, R-O-C-K in the USA, that was recorded in a mall in an obscure Indiana town, was included on the album as a last-minute decision. John Mellencamp was unsure if it fit with the other politically messaged tracks on the Scarecrow album, political songs such as we heard in the other track from Scarecrow, called The Face of the Nation, seemingly delivering a very relevant message today. Playing bass on both is Indianapolis native Jeffrey Glenn Myers, using the stage name Toby Myers, who started playing bass as a kid in a music store that was next to the laundromat where his mom was doing the family wash. Toby Myers went on to play in bands while in high school, and then in a band with a kid friend who lived next door that came to be called Roadmaster, who were discovered by Todd Rundgren and recorded 4 albums, albeit unsuccessful albums. Afterwards, Toby Myers was recruited to play bass for John Cougar. His first gig with John was a TV appearance on Saturday Night Live. Toby Myers remained playing bass for John Mellencamp until 1999. Toby Myers passed away in January 2025 following a battle with cancer. All right, let's keep it thumpin'.

That's some great bass playing on the track You Cut Me to the Bone off the 1992 Grammy-nominated self-titled debut album by Robin Ford and the Blue Line, with the bass being supplied by Poughkeepsie, New York native Roscoe Beck, who after relocating to Austin played with brothers Jimmy and Stevie Ray Vaughan and then forming the R&B fusion band Passenger, who were playing a show in L.A. when Robin Ford asked them to be the opening act on his tour. That same year, Roscoe Beck was asked to play bass on the Leonard Cohen album Recent Songs, leading Roscoe to both play bass and be the producer for Jennifer Warnes. Roscoe Beck is also known for playing bass backing guitarist Eric Johnson. In fact, instrument maker Fender Guitars offered two different Roscoe Beck signature model electric basses, a four-string and a five-string version of their jazz bass up until 2009, both now valuable collector's items. Charles Roscoe Beck just turned 72 a couple of months back and remains very active in music. And before that, we heard the track National Amnesia that kind of nicely sums up how some people here can just pretend to forget and normalize all that's going on, a track by a very interesting and internationally renowned jazz vocal ensemble called New York Voices, who have been around since 1987 and are well-known performing and holding clinics in colleges throughout the U.S. and in Europe. In fact, on the 4th of July, they were performing in Copenhagen with a Danish radio big band. The track National Amnesia comes off their first self-titled album released in 1989 that featured famed bassist Chuck Bergeron, a New Orleans native who switched from drums to bass as a teenager, playing both upright acoustic and electric bass. Over a four-decade career, Chuck Bergeron has recorded and toured with a long list of musical luminaries, including Joe Williams, Stan Getz, Randy Brecker, Larry Coryell, Woody Herman, Dave Grushin, Buddy Rich, Arturo Sandoval, Patty Austin, the Pointer Sisters, and many, many others. Dr. Bergeron, in addition to a master's in studio music and jazz, Chuck Bergeron also holds a doctorate in higher education leadership and is a faculty member at the University of Miami, teaching jazz history and composition, as well as conducting big bands like the South Florida Jazz Orchestra and playing in numerous smaller ensembles. All right, so you're locked on to the McBass on Bass radio show, and so let's take it out to a break for some radio stuff by hearing a song reminiscent of our country's great memorandum of understanding with Iran, which seems to be not much of an understanding other than we're still going to keep shooting at each other. The track Misunderstanding off the debut album Face Value by the band Genesis, with the great Mike Rutherford playing both guitar and bass.

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Hard to believe that prescient summary in the track titled The USA Today is off the 36-year-old album Lone Wolf by Hank Williams Jr., obviously the son of famous country music icon Hank Williams, who nicknamed Jr. Bocephus after the dummy used by ventriloquist comedian Rod Brasfield in the Grand Ole Opry. Multi-instrumentalist Hank Williams Jr. plays guitar, banjo, dobro, piano, sax, harmonica, and upright bass. But on the Lone Wolf album, it's David Hungate playing bass, who's been mentioned many times on this show, longtime L.A. session musician and former member of the band Toto. In fact, David Hungate came up with that name and left Toto to be a session musician in Nashville. David Hungate has released solo albums and rejoined Toto for a year in 2014 when they were on tour before 77-year-old David Hungate retired in 2015. And we started with a track that shares a name with several other songs titled Living in the USA off the seventh album titled Sail Away, released in 1994 by the American big hair hard rock band Great White, taking their name from both the shark species and the nickname of their guitarist frontman Mark Kendall, and who are likely most infamous for a deadly pyrotechnics accident at one of their concerts in 2003. But nevertheless, Great White is a band that's still going, and will play next at a show in Centralia, Illinois, along with the band Quiet Riot. Although no longer in the band, playing bass on the track Living in the USA was Teddy Cook, who was also a member of the hard rock band Dio, fronted by former Black Sabbath singer Johnny James Dio, and I have no idea what Teddy Cook has been up to lately. All right, let's keep going, but maybe shift gears a little bit.

One of the most in-demand session bassists of all time. Another bassist deserving of a full, dedicated episode on the McBass on Bass radio show. Willie Weeks started playing bass in the early 60s, starting when his appearance on Donny Hathaway's live album catapulted him to working with numerous British musicians like the Rolling Stones and George Harrison, with whom he frequently collaborated, and who supposedly once said there'd never be a Beatles reunion since George preferred Willie Weeks playing bass over Paul McCartney. We listened to Willie Weeks showcasing his versatility, spot-on timing, and perfect groove on David Bowie's breakout Young Americans from 1975, another track amazingly prescient today, recorded during the height of Bowie's cocaine addiction. The Young Americans track featured MFSB, short for Mother, Father, Sister, Brother, who were a pool of some 30 or so musicians working out of Philadelphia's Sigma Sound Studios that included a then-unknown Luther Vandross on backing vocals. Willie Weeks will turn 79 next month and is still a busy working musician. In fact, he'll be one of the many notable musicians playing at the 90th birthday celebration of bluesman Buddy Guy at Radio City Music Hall in October. So, considering the ruling by the Supreme Court upholding birthright citizenship, and what with the 4th of July holiday and all, what better time than to hear that old Bruce Springsteen chestnut? So we just gotta hear it.

0: kind of hard to accept that it was 42 years ago when Born in the USA was released, quite symbolically in the year 1984, inspired by a Vietnam-era autobiography titled Born on the 4th of July, and it was this title track that made Bruce Springsteen a superstar, a crushingly massive commercial success, topping the charts around the world, and one of the best-selling albums of all time. The backing musicians, known as the E Street Band, included several members who went on to claim their own share of the spotlight, including guitarist Stevie Van Zandt, an inductee into the Rock and Roll Hall of Fame, drummer Max Weinberg, who became the band leader on the old Conan O'Brien TV series, and the bass player and co-founding member of the E Street Band, Gary Wayne Tallent, from Neptune City on the Jersey Shore, attending high school with future bandmates Vinny Lopez and John Lyon, a.k.a. Southside Johnny, who all went on to become the band Southside Johnny and the Asbury Jukes. Gary Tallent, along with Stevie Van Zandt and Max Weinberg, are all part of the lineup on Bruce Springsteen's 2026 tour, which just paid tribute to producer Clive Davis during their shows in Washington, D.C. and in Philadelphia, with Bruce also performing at the grand opening of the Obama Presidential Center. All right, let's duck out here to get in some radio stuff.
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0: Okay, we've reached the part of the McBass on Bass radio show known as the Iconic Line segment. This is the part of the McBass on Bass radio show where we listen to songs with iconic bass lines, the bass lines that are burned into our minds. Iconic lines played by both legendary and totally unknown bass players. And since it's the 4th of July weekend, let's get into the sounds of Philadelphia, the first capital of the United States.

From a Scottish funk and R&B band of all things, The Average White Band, or AWB, a band name suggested by Bonnie Bramlett of Delaney and Bonnie. The track Schoolboy Crush, now forever linked to an unfortunate Trump-Epstein connotation, is off AWB's 1975 album Cut the Cake. Another AWB classic we'll save for a future show. This Cut the Cake album came soon after one of the founding AWB members, drummer Robbie McIntosh, had OD'd on heroin at age 24, replaced by Steve Ferrone, who after AWB went on to become one of Tom Petty's heartbreakers, making the absolute most out of the bass E string and the use of space on Schoolboy Crush is AWB bassist Alan Gorey, formerly in a prog rock band called Forevermore, before founding AWB with guitarist Ani McIntyre. Alan Gorey is one of the two original members in AWB's present lineup who celebrates his 80th birthday this month, so like always, we gotta hear this. And we opened with an iconic bass line in the track Ain't No Stopping Us Now, off the 47-year-old self-titled debut album by an R&B duo called McFadden and Whitehead, surnames of Gene McFadden and John Whitehead, who you'd think were Scottish, but who were both key singer-songwriters for Philadelphia International Records, and who both passed away in their mid-50s, far too young. That iconic bass line in Ain't No Stoppin' Us Now was played by a legendary Philadelphia bassist, Jimmy Williams, who's actually from Camden, New Jersey, and said he started as a vocalist in an R&B group called the Italics, then became a bassist after meeting Kenny Gamble of Gamble and Huff, and rodeo bassist Winnie Wilford. And Jimmy didn't get nearly the attention he deserved while he was playing bass for more than 40 years as a member of the OJs, as well as being sort of a house session bassist at Philadelphia International Records, helping define the Philly sound, playing bass on recordings by artists such as McFadden and Whitehead, the Jones Girls, Teddy Pendergrass, Curtis Mayfield, Robert Palmer, Billy Paul, Patti LaBelle, Lou Rawls, many, many others. Jimmy Williams, an inductee in multiple halls of fame, departed planet Earth just about 6 years ago now. His family said he lived by the motto, "If you can believe it, you can achieve it." Well, we got some bad news out of Toronto a couple of Wednesdays back when the news that one of the most powerful and distinctive vocalists in all of music passed away at age 84, a voice you'll undoubtedly recognize instantly from these next two tracks that are iconic in every way, not the least of which is for the bass lines, off an eponymous self-titled quadruple platinum album released in 1968 that handily won the Album of the Year Grammy, and is truly legendary.

0: good.
1: Two of the three mega hits off the self-titled album by Blood, Sweat, and Tears, the first album on which David Clayton Thomas assumed the role of lead vocalist in the group. Born in England but raised in Canada, David was on his own living on the streets by age 14, fleeing an abusive alcoholic father, finding his way to New York City where he was in the bands The Shays and The Boss Men. When folk singer Judy Collins told drummer Bobby Colombi about him, since Bobby's jazz-oriented band had just split up after the departure of some of the founding members, a band which reformed with David Clayton Thomas at the helm, playing their first show at the Cafe Agogo in Greenwich Village. And as they say, the rest is history. We heard David Clayton Thomas covering the somewhat prophetic song And When I Die, written by Laura Nero, first recorded by Peter, Paul, and Mary, followed by David Clayton Thomas's own composition, the classic Spinning Wheel. Playing iconic bass lines on both was Jim Fielder, originally from Denton, Texas, who attended high school in Anaheim, California, where he was classmates with Tim Buckley and Larry Beckett, which launched Jim Fielder into music, working with Buckley and several bands such as Mastin and Brewer, the Mothers of Invention, even Buffalo Springfield. And for over 40 years, Jim Fielder, who's now 79 years old, has been a standing member of Neil Sedaka's band. By the way, Blood, Sweat, and Tears are still going as a working band with a whole new generation of musicians. They just played a show in Menlo Park here in the Bay Area and will be appearing in Reno's Hot August Nights next month. And while Jim Fielder was the original Blood, Sweat, and Tears bassist, over the course of the band's long history, they've had many notable bassists in the ensemble, such as David Pilch and Neil Steubenhaus, even Jaco Pastorius. Currently, it's Rick Fierabracci playing bass in the present lineup.
2: Free speech, noble.

track off the first posthumous album, The Cry of Love, released in 1971, 6 months after the death of legendary guitarist Jimi Hendrix, who died in November of 1970 at age 27. Hendrix recorded Nightbird Flying at his then brand new Electric Lady Studios in New York's Greenwich Village in the summer of 1970, making full use of the recording studio as a composing tool with many layers of overdubbing. Jimmy was so pleased with the finished track that it was presented during the studio's opening party on August 26 that year and was planned to be released on the fourth Hendrix album, on which all work stopped when Jimmy died in London that September. The circumstances of his death are still debated, although he apparently had taken a large number of his girlfriend's prescribed sleeping pills. His death was tragic since his career was really just beginning. Playing bass on Nightbird Flying was Billy Cox from Wheeling, West Virginia. Billy backed Jimi Hendrix since meeting him while they were both serving in the Army at Fort Campbell, Kentucky, then both leaving the military around the same time they wound up in Nashville in a band called the King Casuals that played the Chitlin Circuit. Around this time, Jimmy was discovered by Chaz Chandler, who took Jimmy to England, where his career really took off. Jimmy had asked Billy Cox to go with him, but as Billy tells it, at the time he only had 3 strings on his bass and no money to travel, so he wished Jimmy well. The two reunited later when Noel Redding, the bassist in Jimi Hendrix Experience, departed, with Billy Cox playing bass on the Band of Gypsies album and appearing on stage at Woodstock when Hendrix famously played this.

0: Billy Cox, who's now 84 years old, is also heard playing bass on recordings by Sam Cooke, Rufus Thomas, Jackie Wilson, Etta James, and Little Richard, among others. All right, you're locked onto the Iconic Line segment of the McBass on Bass radio show. Catch this show odd Sundays noon to 2 here on KOWS. And the next odd Sunday is the third Sunday in July, and that'll be July 19th. And so I hope to see you on the radio on that Sunday.
1: You'll never have a leak. It's very strong. You couldn't, if you had a knife, I don't want to give anybody ideas. If you had a knife, you can't even cut it. So strong, so powerful, it's like powerful rubber.
2: They cut it up with a Buck's knife and tried to destroy it. These people are sick. They ripped a scar 350 feet long through the side of the reflecting pool.

Totally devastating. Just like what Rod Stewart sang about on the album A Night on the Town. Recorded at Muscle Shoals Sound Studio and released 50 years ago when we were celebrating America's 200th birthday, the first cut is the deepest. There was quite a roster of famous bassists playing on this album that included Donald Duck Dunn, David Hood, Leland Sklar, Willie Weeks, Bob Glaub, so attribution is murky, but the consensus is that it's David Hood playing that iconic bass line. David Hood, who we've talked about before on this show, was a co-founder of the Muscle Shoals Sound Studio and a mainstay in the Muscle Shoals rhythm section, who's heard playing bass on countless recordings by a vast number of artists, including Joe Cocker, Willie Nelson, Percy Sledge, Cat Stevens, who wrote The First Cut is the Deepest, Paul Simon, Albert King, just too many to list. Alabama native David Hood, an inductee into the Alabama Music Hall of Fame, turns 83 later this summer. So like we always do to end the iconic line segment, we're going to take it out with a lasting earworm, as if there haven't been enough already. And so in keeping with our weekend theme, I'm going out with this one. A soulful version of a patriotic tune recorded by Ray Charles during the Bicentennial in 1976. Ray Charles performed this at the Republican Convention of 1984. My, how things have changed. And Ray performed it again for the Super Bowl of 2001. This rendition is on the list of the 250 essential patriotic songs of the last 250 years.

0: Let's just hope we can face whatever comes next with grace. There were multiple bassists credited on the album on which this track appears, including Chuck Rainey and Ray Brown. But wouldn't you know, it was the first lady of the bass, Carol Kay, playing a warm melodic bass line with a gospel feel supporting Ray. Did you sing along? Alright, I wish there was more time, but that's going to have to do it for today's Iconic Line segment.
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3: On the last episode of the McBass on Bass radio show, which just happened to be on Father's Day, my son got to host with the herd, and both of us had a blast. This was just before the board here in the Cow studio crapped out, so hopefully you didn't hear any glitches. There's a new board now, and I've been having fun learning it, so hopefully listening to today's show has been okay. I've pretty much run out of time for today, and I want to thank you all for tuning in to today's episode. Like I've been doing lately to end the McBass on Bass radio show, I spin some tracks off Real Vinyl Records, rotating on a turntable with a needle dragging through the grooves. So you're going to hear everything, the needle drop, all the scratches, the pops. It's a segment I'm calling the Final Vinyl. So let's spin something from an American bassist, John Kirby, known as the boss of the bass, born on New Year's Eve in 1908. His mom gave him up for adoption, so John Kirby was raised by a reverend's family in Winchester, Virginia. John Kirby became a successful sideman in New York City, playing bass behind Billie Holiday on some of her earliest recordings. He played in a lighter, classically influenced style of jazz, often called chamber jazz, and he worked with jazz greats such as Dizzy Gillespie, Ben Webster, Benny Carter. And later in his career, when he was suffering from diabetes, he had Sarah Vaughan singing in his band. John Kirby died in 1952 at age 43. living in Hollywood, California.

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1: All right. So, hey, I'm gonna spin something from this is really obscure. It's an album called The Street Giveth and The Street Taketh Away from the band Cat Mother and the All Night Newsboys. Album produced, co-produced by Jimi Hendrix that had Roy Michaels playing bass, guitar, and singing on the vocals.

We'll have to dig into some of their stuff on a future episode. Maybe find a less scratchy record. All right, I better start packing out of here. I gotta get out of here and let somebody else run this radio station. Thanks for listening. I guess I'll see you on the radio next time. Let's have Rita take us out.

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2: 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Get ready for 2 hours of rock, blues, and Americana, plus the stories behind the songs on Reelin' in the Years. And I'm your host, Ryan Jansen.

Hello and welcome, it's Ryan, and this is Reelin' in the Years, episode 88. This week's featured five theme is Life, Liberty, and the Pursuit of Happiness, celebrating America's independence. The first corresponding song is coming up. Let's get started with the Hollies. Here's Bus Stop.

From their 1995 release, What's the Story? Morning Glory? That was Oasis with She's Electric. And we also heard the latest from Johnny Marr. It was Spin from his upcoming album, The Age of Everything. He's best known for being a member of The Smiths. This is Reelin' in the Years. It's Ryan. If you're just tuning in, we are celebrating America's independence. For some of these, just pay attention to the title. Don't read into it too much. Here's song number one. America's quest for independence all started with the American Revolution, which occurred between 1775 and 1783. The original 13 colonies in North America were seeking to gain independence from Great Britain. Reason being, colonists wanted more self-government. Representing this rebellion, here are the Beatles with Revolution.

That was Steely Dan with Don't Take Me Alive. Jack Elliott and Alan Ferguson gave us the theme from Barney Miller, which aired on ABC from January 1975 to May of 1982. And we opened with a very deep track from Italian composer Arawak and the song Accade, A Yellow Park. And that's an Italian term that means it happened. So the song's title is essentially, It Happened at Yellow Park. Arawak was a pseudonym used by Luciano Simoncini. This is Ryan. Thanks for listening to Reelin' in the Years. Let's continue with a one-hit wonder from 1996. It's Duncan Sheik with Barely Breathing.

That was Better Than Ezra with their claim to fame from 1995. It was good. Paul McCartney and Wings took us back to 1973 with Jet. That song's title was inspired by the name of McCartney's Labrador Retriever. And Foo Fighters opened the segment with Making a Fire off their 2021 album, Medicine at Midnight. It's Ryan, and you're listening to Reelin' in the Years. Coming up, music from an artist who disappeared from the public eye for nearly 16 years. I'll tell you why. Our featured five theme is Life, Liberty, and the Pursuit of Happiness, celebrating America's independence. This is song number two. The primary purpose of the Declaration of Independence was to formally announce that the 13 American colonies considered themselves independent states and no longer subject to British rule. Representing the original 13 colonies, here's Big Star with 13.

That was Etta James with a song written by Clarence Carter. It was Tell Mama. And we opened with some music discovery from the James Hunter Six and the song Gunshy from their new album, Off the Fence. Up next, it's an artist who recently made her first public appearance in nearly 16 years. She was seen at a restaurant in Wales, which is where she's from. Back in 2020, she released a statement saying that she disappeared from the public eye after being drugged, kidnapped, and assaulted in June of 2010 while she was out celebrating her 26th birthday. Disney Plus is working on a documentary detailing the attack. A release date has not been announced. Here's Duffy, and from 2008, it's Mercy

Reeling in the years with Duffy and her international hit, Mercy. It's Ryan, and coming up next hour, a song by the Lovin' Spoonful that was written on a dreary day when frontman and songwriter John Sebastian was feeling depressed. And a Tom Petty tune inspired by a quote from Janis Joplin, plus new music from Jesse Wills. If you have to go, you can always listen to Hour 2 by way of the podcast. For details, visit reelinwithryan.com. For the featured five theme, we're celebrating America's independence. Here's song number 3. 56 men representing the 13 colonies signed the Declaration of Independence. The Continental Congress approved the document on July 4, 1776. However, it wasn't actually signed until August 2nd. To correspond with this, here's Stevie Wonder.

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Off their eponymous debut effort, released in 1978, that was the English power pop band The Only Ones with their UK hit, Another Girl, Another Planet. Speaking of groups from across the pond, the records gave us Starry Eyes, and Bob Mould got the hour going with See a Little Light from his 1989 solo debut release, Workbook. He is probably best known for being the lead singer of Husker Du and Sugar. When he was working on that album, he was still recovering from the breakup of Husker Du. In fact, he spent much of his time alone at his farmhouse in Pine City, Minnesota. It's Ryan, and thanks for joining me for Reelin' in the Years. The featured five theme is Life, Liberty, and the Pursuit of Happiness, celebrating America's independence. This is song number 4. The city mentioned in this song is essentially the birthplace of the U.S. On July 4th, 1776, delegates gathered in the city's Independence Hall and adopted the Declaration of Independence, which was primarily drafted by Thomas Jefferson. The document stated that the 13 colonies were free and independent states, no longer subject to British rule. Here's Elton John with Philadelphia Freedom.

From 1981, that was Tom Petty and the Heartbreakers with The Waiting. That song was inspired by a quote from Janis Joplin, who once said of touring, "I love being on stage, and everything else is just waiting." Also in there, Harry Nilsson and Everybody's Talking from the 1969 film Midnight Cowboy, starring John Voight and Dustin Hoffman. And we got this segment started with My Morning Jacket, and from 2025, it was Everyday Magic from the album Is. This is Ryan, and you're listening to Reelin' in the Years. Coming up, what song by the Lovin' Spoonful was written on a dreary day when frontman and songwriter John Sebastian was feeling depressed? Up next, it's a group that formed in Honolulu in 1974. This song is from their eponymous debut album released in 1975. They never did crack Billboard's Hot 100 chart, but this is the song they're best known for. Here's Calipana with The Hurt.

Reeling in the years with new music from Arkansas native Jesse Wills. That was Won't You Come Out Tonight. It's Ryan, and thank you for listening. Moving along, John Sebastian of the Lovin' Spoonful wrote this song on November 27, 1965, while on a tour bus en route to the group's concert in Greensboro, North Carolina. At the time, they were opening for the Supremes during their tour of the American South. On that particular day, it was dreary and Sebastian was feeling depressed because he missed his girlfriend, and that's when he decided to write this song as a way to perk himself up. Here's Daydream.

That was 10,000 Maniacs with their first charting single, It Was Like the Weather. This week's featured five theme is life, liberty, and the pursuit of happiness, celebrating America's independence. Here's the fifth and final corresponding song. It was written by Catherine Lee Bates in 1893 during her stay at the Antlers Hotel in Colorado Springs. She was inspired to write it after seeing the view from the summit of Pikes Peak. This version of the song was recorded in 1976 to celebrate the bicentennial. Here's Ray Charles with America the Beautiful.

0: Reeling in the years with Lola Young and a song that recently won a Grammy for Best Pop Solo Performance, It Was Messy. According to her, that song is an ADHD anthem, and it showcases how she felt in a previous relationship. And we opened this final set with the band Free, and the title track from their sixth and final album released in 1973, It Was Heartbreaker. It's Ryan. Thank you for joining me this week. 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
1: Was anyone else hear the bottom of the barrel being scraped?
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0: This final segment is called Bottom of the Barrel, and it's where I feature a song that barely made Billboard's Hot 100 chart. This one made its way to number 80 in late July of 1983. Prior to getting their big break, this group was approached by Gary Morris, who at the time in the late 70s was managing the band Midnight Oil. He told this group that he would be interested in working with them if they turned into a Christian band. The group seriously considered this proposal, but ultimately rejected the offer. This song is from their third studio album, Shabu Shuba. Here's NXS with Don't Change. Have a great week.

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3: 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And this is Steady Eddie back in the studio again to do the swinging 30s and 40s. We're going to feature some of the best music that came out in 1938. And we're going to do that for the next 2 hours. And this is KOWS LP Occidental 92.5 FM. And we're going to start off the show with one from Count Basie and his orchestra. And even though Count Basie is one of the most famous band leaders of the era, I'll go ahead and give you a little, for those of you that aren't so familiar with Count Basie, I'll give you a little background here. William Count Basie, widely regarded as second only to Duke Ellington among all jazz band leaders, was born in 1904 in Red Bank, New Jersey. After several years as an accompanist to vaudeville performers, he played with Walter Page Blue Devils, then Benny Moten's famous Kansas City Jazz Band from 1929 to 1935. After Moten's death, Basie took his best musicians for his own band, which within 2 years became one of the jazz world's most acclaimed. It's extraordinary soloist led by tenor sax man Lester Young, singer Jimmy Rushing, and the Count's old simple but swinging piano style created an enduring international reputation. For more than four decades thereafter, the name Basie would remain synonymous with the best in big band musicianship. So here we go. We're going to kick off with Count Basie and his orchestra doing Stop Beating Around the Mulberry Bush to kick off the swinging 30s and 40s.

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0: And we heard some great swing songs in that set. And we also heard a couple of international hits as well. We started off with Stop Beating Around the Mulberry Bush from Kansas City band Count Basie and his orchestra, with Jimmy Rushing taking the vocal. And then we heard one from France, one of the biggest hits of the year in 1938 in France. And that was Y'a de Joie. Yeah, I knew I was going to butcher that. But anyway, that was Charles Trenet, one of the most popular French singers of the 30s and 40s. And that was probably the most popular song in France in 1938. So we shared that with you. We also heard another great Kansas City jazz band, Andy Kirk and his 12 Clouds of Joy, with the great Mary Lou Williams on piano, with the instrumental called Twinklin'. And then we heard one of the top songs of the year in Brazil. We heard Ciro Montero with Se Acaso Vos Chegas. And I probably butchered the pronunciation on that too. But anyway, we got the song in there. And then we ended up that set with Red Norvo and his orchestra, with his wife Mildred Bailey taking the vocal on Says My Heart. And that brings us up to date. I'm going to read a little announcement here. KC Turner Presents invites you to experience music, dining, drink, and a good time with friends and neighbors. Some great music is coming your way at Hot Muck Novato, located at 2224 Vintage Way in Novato. 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For more details and ticket information, visit hotmonk.com/Novato. And one of the upcoming shows is going to be Elin Jewell is going to be there on Friday, July 31st, as part of the Cookout series. And we're going to go ahead and get back to the music here. We're going to hear from Slim Gaillard and Slam Stewart with a song that was a breakout hit for them in 1938. We're going to hear the Flatfoot Flugie.
1: Now the name of this song is the Flatfoot Flugie. The Flatfoot.

0: down and one swing with us, so everybody come on and sing with us.
1: The fat, the feet, the foozy with the forehead floor. The fat, feet, foozy with the forehead floor. The fat, feet, foozy with the forehead floor. The floor door, the floor door, the floor door, the floor door. The fat, feet, foozy with the forehead floor. 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
0: Man!
2: Look out, man!
0: That's a killer!
2: Man, that's a killer, wasn't it? Just play that again, man.

0: Yes, I peck.
1: Oh, yes. Now you better listen to your paw and someday practice up on the law. Then you'll be a real success.
0: Yes?
1: Yeah.
0: Well, yes.
1: Small fry, now you kiss the neighbor's daughter. Small fry, get on back in the shallow water. Seems I should take you across my knee, 'cause you ain't the biggest catfish in the sea. You got your feet all soaking wet. Lord, you'll be the death of me yet. Oh, me, oh, my small fry.
0: You call me small fry.
1: Oh, you is most infinitesimal. Too small for your britches.
0: You call me small fry.
1: Now, you look here, shorter than me. I wonder where my switch
0: my, is. My. I never heard such carrying on.
1: Be still, boy.
0: You better look in the closet, Ma. I'll bet the gin is all gone.
1: Oh, small fry. I saw you out there betting on those ponies.
0: Mm-hmm. Tall fry. You know that you pick all the phonies.
2: My. Now, you just listen here to me.
0: I know. I ain't the biggest catfish in the sea. You said that before.
1: You got a pinochle deck in your pocket.
0: What happened to Ma's wedding ring? Did you huck it? Oh, yes.
2: Oh, not so loud.
0: Oh, yes.
1: You signed your own report card last night, now, didn't you?
0: Well, why don't you learn how to write? And then you'll be a real success.
1: Yes.
0: Yes.
1: A small fry. Now you kiss the neighbor's daughter.
0: Well, I gave her a small smack. But quiet, Pappy. You're the one who taught her.
1: Seems I should take you across my knee. Now you ain't the biggest catfish in the sea. I know how to fix this, boy. Is that castor oil around here?
0: I just slipped it in your beer.
1: Oh.

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And we just heard Ozzie Nelson doing a Cole Porter song at last, Long Last Love. Yeah, got that title right, At Long Last Love. And it wound up being the title song of a movie that was made in the 1970s. I remember Burt Reynolds, not known for his singing, was one of the stars. And it wasn't, the film wasn't considered a great success at the time. So, but anyway, I remember At Long Last Love. And that was a hit for Ozzie Nelson in 1938. We started off with the Flatfoot Floogie, and that was from Slim and Slam. And then we heard Bing Crosby and Johnny Mercer with Small Fry. And that's a song that it was recorded by Johnny Mercer, but it wasn't actually one of his songs. Hoagy Carmichael and Frank Loesser wrote that one. And then we heard from Larry Clinton with You're an Education, and B. Wayne was the vocalist. Then we heard Bing Crosby with When Mother Nature Sings Her Lullaby, and that was with Eddie Dunstetter on the organ on that track. We heard from Tommy Dorsey Orchestra with You Couldn't Be Cuter, had plenty of Tommy Dorsey

the trombone on there and also a vocal from Edith Wright. And then we ended up with Cole Porter's At Long Last Love from Ozzie Nelson. And hey, we've still got an hour and 20 minutes to go. So let's just go ahead and put another tune on right now. We're going to hear from Artie Shaw right now with a song called Deep in a Dream. And this was composed by Eddie DeLange and Jimmy Van Heusen.

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1: Oh. 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
0: Bring me some tutti frutti.

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I could say Bella, Bella, even say Wunderbar. Each language only helps me tell how grand you are. I've tried to explain.

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